Hello, humans. Good evening. I am Susie Boneshaker, and you are hanging out with me down in the basement here at KZSU Stanford 90.1 FM. I have a full hour. Well, a little less right now, coming to you live in your ears. That's right. That last song was the Buzzcocks, and apparently I think it has three Z's, but was I half asleep when I typed that in? Perhaps. With Everybody's Happy Nowadays. I hope you're happy. And if not, that's okay too. Before that, we heard The Zippers with It Hurts from their self-titled release in 1981. Good stuff. Did you know that The Zippers played Madame Wong's in Los Angeles in Chinatown back in the day? Yes. Original punk rock from LA. Before that, we heard Ramones with Let's Dance, because I hope you have your dancing shoes on. They might be more supportive than dancing in your socks. Some of us are at that age, they have to be concerned. And we always start off with I Don't Want to Start Going Down to the Basement. But yeah, twofer, double shot from the Ramones. I've got some brand new music coming up by Rob Moss and the Skin Tight Skin, the James Clark Institute, Jet Lag. Yes, I even have some newish Jesse Malin and also Stupidity, some garage rock from Sweden. I have some brand new Death Valley Girls that came up, and I thought you absolutely had to hear it. So yeah, stick around. It's going to be a fun show. You can always text me or any DJ here at the DJ booth at KZSU at 855-723-9010. Again, that is 855-723-9010. It's on our dime, not yours. And you can always text me on Instagram if you have that fangled thing. That is my Instagram handle, is DJ_SUZI_BONES. That's right, my friends. That's right. You know what? Let's go ahead and get ready to play you something new. Maybe something never played on the air before, but that's probably a lie because these guys get airplay everywhere. But this is the first time with this new track making its debut on my show tonight. Yeah, so let's go ahead and get to it. This is Rob Moss and Skin Tight Skin performing Betty Page Rides a Donkey, which is a song by the James Clark Institute. We're going to play the B-side to that as well. It features my pal, and maybe yours, Tom McNally. So let's give it a listen, shall we?

You're tuned in to Down in the Basement, where you will only hear the best music, new and not so new. That was brand new music by Jetlag from Seattle. That's right. There's lots of fresh music coming out of Seattle, like Emmy Pop and Eep Oop. Eep Op? Eep Oop? I should know this by now. I've got a bad, bad brain, kids, in case you don't remember. Susie Boneshaker, your pal, the gal with the bad, bad brain. That's right, that is Left of the Dial, and you are currently with me, Left of the Dial, Left on the Dial, at KZSU 90.1 FM, Stanford, and streaming online all over this big, beautiful, bonkers world. That's right, I do stream all over the world, and I was kind of snooping to see who is listening. And I tell you, I'm world famous, kids. That's right. Don't you forget it. Not only am I world famous because I'm just a really amazing human. And whatever, I'm done talking about myself. Getting silly over here. All right, before that we heard Superchunk. Pretty new from them. Don't Want You Anyway. I'm going to dedicate that to my honey bunny, Brooks, who's hanging out with Blue. He's going to head out on his bicycle in a little bit if he hasn't already. Yeah, you're gonna kick some butt doing what you're gonna be doing. That's right. That's right. Before that, we heard Twisted Teens. That came out earlier this year. Good stuff. Recommended by Shannon Shaw, but, you know, it's good stuff. It was, is it real? Is it real? I actually ask myself this question multiple times a day. We heard the James Clark Institute. Yeah. With the Rob Moss and Skin Tight Skin version of A Donkey. And before that, we heard Rob Moss and Skin Tight Skin doing the James Clark Institute's version of Betty Page Rides a Donkey. Whole lot of donkey going on here tonight down in the basement, kids. I can't even emphasize that enough. Under her mistress's voice is She's a Sensation by the Ramonatures. It's just nothing far from the truth. I am quite a sensation, don't you think? All right, while I'm here yapping, let's say some quick hellos to my friends out there in Radioland who've checked in. I've got Tom McNally, who's tuned in from the big, beautiful world of Canada. Good evening. Leandra E. Felix in Southern California. Also in Southern California, Buki Tunicat, who has went to those Madame Wong shows back in the day, which I think is oh so awesome. And also... My friend Paul Greenstein, he organized a lot of those shows. Was it at Madame Wong's or was it the Hong Kong Garden? I think it was Madame Wong's. But yeah, it was just like mind-blowing. I only learned that like last year. Old friend of ours from our motorcycle club. And enough about the motorcycle club. We could talk about that another time. And let's see. I was doing shout-outs. So easily I forget. Amy and Jamin and Olive in Phoenix, Arizona, keeping cool, hopefully, literally and figuratively. Steph might be taking care of Stace, but I know they've got some lots of busy work going on over there, so good evening. And Margaret, tuned in to an island, tuned in from an island. Thanks for hanging out with us, Margaret, and all of yous. And you can always send me a text to the DJ hotline, if you will. I don't see any messages at the moment. I can't read the far away, but I could step away, but nothing is new. But the last question that was posed on the DJ hotline was, would we be airing the Soccer's Men game on KZSU? You could always check on kzsu.stanford.edu for the show schedule. Tab around on the different options, like show schedule is there. And what's coming up next. If you want to know all the music that we've been playing and you just can't keep up, and I tell you most of the time, like 99.9% of the time, I tell you. But if you don't want to write it down, you could always go to zookeeper.stanford.edu and we'll let you know over there exactly what the DJs were playing. And if they don't tell you what they're playing, that's against the law. They could go to jail, DJ jail for that. I tell you. Sheesh. Who wants to go to DJ jail? That's not fun. Not fun at all, especially in the summertime. All right,
So let's get back to the music. I'll be here for a little while longer. Yeah, if you want to send in a request for a future show, I invite you to do so to, text the DJ hotline, 855-723-9010. All right, let's get back to the music. I've got some Pixies that's been in my brain on and off for a while, so I figured you may as well hear it too. This is Human Crime.

Welcome to the basement stupidity. I mean, the band stupidity. Stupidity is everywhere. Not just here or down in the basement, kids. It happens everywhere. Yeah, that was Stupidity, the band from Sweden. Where exactly? I'm not quite sure. But that was World Shut Your Mouth. That was a cover of... I don't remember. But yeah, welcome to the family here, Stupidity. It's kind of funny. You could tell how entertained I am. Yeah. And before that, we heard The Stranglers with Peaches. And I was sitting here being my DJ self, listening to the lyrics. And I was like, wow, yeah. So feeling lots of that. We heard a brand new one by the Midnight Cowgirls. Ain't My First Rodeo. No, for the most part, none of this is my first rodeo. Nope, been around a while. This old gal. I haven't been around on a horse around the block, but definitely a tricycle and definitely a bicycle. We start off that set with the Pixies with Human Crime. Yeah, I really need to work on my typing skills here. Because I'm seeing some typos. And it's all me. That's where the stupidity is. Let's see. I'm going to fix this other one while I'm here with you. The Buzzcocks now has two Z's. Two Z's instead of three Z's. I'm cracking myself up. I'm so sorry. I think I'm hilarious. Well, hopefully you think I am too. Going to send a little quick get well to Leandra. Felix is taking good care of her. Hoping for the best. Because it certainly cannot be the worst. Right? Am I right? Better be right. All right, so I'm going to be here for a little bit longer. I have a few songs left chosen for you. DJ Stace is not here this evening, but maybe he'll be back next week. Speaking of next week, I will not be here next week. Who knows who's going to be sitting in her mistress's seat? I'll be back on September 3rd. So I'll be gone two Thursdays in a row. It just has to happen. I've got business to take care of, and unfortunately, it's nowhere near a microphone. So yeah, I'll be back September 3rd, and I'll have some good stuff for you. I'll at least have some Tall Days from New Jersey. Definitely have some new Tall Days, and then I'll have to work on what else I have for you. Always fun and surprises here down in the basement. It's always fun, and it's always a surprise. So yeah, let's get back to the music. I've got brand new Death Valley Girls. I've got some pretty new Jessie Malin, which I'm going to put up next. And yeah, thank you so much for tuning in. And I will put up some links for archive shows for you in case you need to really tune into something on Thursday, next Thursday. But it won't be me live. It'll be an archive for you. So yeah, here we go. This is Rudy Can't Fail by Jessie Malin. All right, kids, be good. Love you. And just don't forget to be good to your fellow humans and animals.

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This is Zootopia on KZSU Stanford, playing tracks from albums our DJs have played the most over the last 25 years. And at the bottom of every hour, a track recently added to our rotation of the very latest music in our library.

0: I love playing sports, especially for my school. 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

This is Zootopia on KZSU Stanford, playing tracks from albums our DJs have played the most over the last 25 years. And at the bottom of every hour, a track recently added to our rotation of the very latest music in our library.

0: Hi, I'm Ryan Blaney, a third-generation race car driver, and we dedicate a lot of our time to going as fast as possible. 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

This is Zootopia on KZSU Stanford, playing tracks from albums our DJs have played the most over the last 25 years. And at the bottom of every hour, a track recently added to our rotation of the very latest music in our library.

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And at the bottom of every hour, a track recently added to our rotation of the very latest music in our library.

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And at the bottom of every hour, a track recently added to our rotation of the very latest music in our library.

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So I was as popular as a pap smear at 14. Well, they'd almost worn off my sheen. Then I was delivered from boredom by rock and roll.

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And at the bottom of every hour, a track recently added to our rotation of the very latest music in our library.

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Inside it was clear and each feeling begged to be heard. Back when intuition used

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And at the bottom of every hour, a track recently added to our rotation of the very latest music in our library.

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Who's the bastard? Where's the payoff? Amplification. Indecision.

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And at the bottom of every hour, a track recently added to our rotation of the very latest music in our library.

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1: 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I still own my firearm. I keep it in a safe because I want to keep my grandson and myself safe.
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And at the bottom of every hour, a track recently added to our rotation of the very latest music in our library.

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0: This is Zootopia on KZSU Stanford, playing tracks from albums our DJs have played the most over the last 25 years. And at the bottom of every hour, a track recently added to our rotation of the very latest music in our library.
1: I wasn't expecting love, but I wasn't expecting that.

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This is Zootopia on KZSU Stanford, playing tracks from albums our DJs have played the most over the last 25 years. And at the bottom of every hour, a track recently added to our rotation of the very latest music in our library.

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1: I can't get behind that kind of time.
2: Eat quickly, drive faster, make more money now. I can't get behind that.
1: My kids say, he said to me, and I'm like, and he's like, and she's like.
2: It's all he's all, she's all.
1: I can't get behind that kind of, like, English. That'll be 6 to 8 weeks before delivery.
2: The rising oceans, the warming temperatures.
1: The dying polar bears, no tigers in 50 years.
2: Rising poison in the air and water.
1: I can't understand why the price of gas suddenly rises when oil goes up.
2: But takes months to go down long after oil falls.
1: I can't get behind any of that. I can't get behind the gods, who are more vengeful, angry, and dangerous if you don't believe in them.
2: Why can't all

0: or I'll kill you! I can't get behind that!
1: I can't get behind that! Everybody knows everything about all of us!
0: That's too much knowledge! I can't get behind that!
2: Yeah, and what about students? Drivers using my streets to learn.

0: guarantee?
1: Whose lifetime, not mine? I haven't that much time left. Let's make it yours. Everybody's got a longer life than me.
2: The leaf blowers.
1: Is there anything more futile?
0: Car alarms.
1: Clap off.
0: Clap on.
1: Spam.
0: Size matters.
1: No, it doesn't.
0: Yes, it does.
1: No, it doesn't.
0: Yes, it
1: no,
0: does.
1: It doesn't. No,
0: yes,
1: it doesn't.
0: Yes, it does.
1: My
0: yes,
1: phone
0: does.
1: Rings.
3: Make millions in minutes.
1: It's a computer.
3: Lose inches in hours.
1: Leave me the hell alone.
3: Eat more, spend less.
1: The colonel is breakdancing. Give me a break.
3: Credit terms arranged.
1: I can't get behind any of that. I can't get behind so-called singers. They can't carry a tune. Get paid for talking. How easy is that?
2: Well, maybe I could get behind that.

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And at the bottom of every hour, a track recently added to our rotation of the very latest music in our library.

0: 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And it's fun being a fan now, don't get me wrong, but sitting in the stands feels like I'm missing out on all the action, you know? I wanted to get back in the game, so I signed up to be a high school official. It takes me back to my playing days. I'm supporting students, and I get paid to make the big calls. Do you want to see the game up close? Sign up to become an official in California at highschoolofficials.com.
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and good morning to you. It's Francis, your KZSU time traveler, with you for another 3 hours of indie, pop, rock, and folk, and the occasional classic here on the KZSU Time Traveler program. Thanks for joining me on your Friday morning as we continue to move our way through this month of August. Got past another hot stretch over this past weekend and into the early part of the week here in the Bay Area. I don't know what's going on wherever you are. If you're listening to me back in Indiana, you've been dealing with torrential rains back there. And I know other parts of the country have been dealing with a lot of rain or with heat. So wherever you are, I hope you're trying to keep cool and keep calm and enjoy what's left here of the summer of 2026. I've got a great show for you again this morning. Lots of new music coming your way. A number of new albums that I've now reviewed. I'm not going to feature one today. We'll start getting back into that next Friday morning. So I've got a backlog of new albums to take deep dives into. That should be a lot of fun coming up. But today, we'll continue to kind of take an overall survey of the new indie music scene. And that's what we do every Friday morning here on KZSU. We started with the Undercover Dream Lovers. The latest from them, Atomic House, the name of the album, that's Lies, Lies, Lies. And we followed that with The Anchoress, Damsels, featuring Eves Wilder from her latest album, As We Once Were. And that's what we do throughout most of the morning. We do have my On This Date feature coming your way at around 9:45 to 9:50 this morning. Well, we'll take a look at some of the tracks that hit the charts on this very date, August 14th, over the years. And a short stack of classics today. At 10:30, a great one from 1972. So if you're wondering where we'll be at the bottom of the 10 o'clock hour, 1972 today, mid-August 1972, on the short stack of classics. In the meantime, let's keep going with the new stuff. It's 9:09 now on your Friday morning, and here comes the latest from Beth Orton from The Ground Above. This is Waiting.

That's our good friend Rebecca Schiffman. She's a singer-songwriter now based in Southern California. But as you can tell from that track, she was in New York, in Manhattan, for a long time with her family. But now with her own family is in, as I said, down in SoCal. And still making music down there. Made a new album within the last year. And has been here on this show. Has performed live here at our radio station. Just a wonderful artist. Both visual. She's a jewelry designer. A writer. And obviously a great musician. Walk into the subway. Rebecca Schiffman taking us back to 2017. Before that, it was Jackie Stab. Again, she's a person, I think when she made this EP called Little Voice, she was back in the Midwest somewhere, maybe Ohio, and then she moved to Southern California. I'm not even sure if she's making music now. It's such a tough road to be an indie artist, and so she may have just sort of moved on with the rest of her life. That was Night Talks, just a great song from her. Baby Queen in the set. The latest from her, I Hope You Don't Remember Me, the title track of her new album. And yes, Phoebe Bridgers, just out today, a fabulous new album called Lost Weekend. We're hoping we'll get the full album there and maybe have a chance to listen to and review it and do a deep dive into that at some point. That is the first single from that that's been out for a little while, Lost Boys. But Phoebe Bridgers with something new today on a great indie label, Dead Oceans. And we started the set with Beth Orton and Waiting. It's Francis, your KZSU time traveler, with you every Friday morning. Glad to be here on another Friday with you in the summer of 2026. It's 9:29 now on your Friday morning. A couple of messages, and then we'll get back to music with something brand new from an artist by the name of Dent May. Stanford students and faculty invited to join grad students and postdocs from various technical areas as they deliver short and accessible presentations about their original clean energy research. It's part of the Stanford Energy Student Lecture Series taking place this summer through this coming week, this coming Tuesday. Your last chance to hear one of these talks will happen on this Tuesday. Talks go from 3 until 4 p.m. with light refreshments served at 2:45. For more info or to register, visit the Stanford Events website. Again, this is for Stanford students and faculty. The 62nd annual Kings Mountain Art Fair will take place over Labor Day weekend and present a juried exhibition of gallery quality fine arts and crafts showcasing over 120 artists plus 16 or more mountain artists. The fair will take place under the Redwoods all 3 days from 10 a.m. until 5 p.m. at the Kings Mountain Community Center. That's 13889 Skyline Boulevard, but basically you go up Kings Mountain Road above Woodside. There will be food, beer, and wine, plus a children's crafts and games area. And all proceeds benefit the Kings Mountain Volunteer Fire Brigade, the community center up there, and local youth programs. 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And here's a note for you. 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All right, back to the music. 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

0: Limegarden telling you they're dancing on the moon, baby, from All Bad Parts. And wrapped up the set nicely, I thought. We followed My Robot Friend's Astronaut, featuring Dean Warham. He's a Southern California singer-songwriter. My Robot Friend is an electronic musician from back in New York State. And he will bring in guest vocalists from time to time. That was from Softcore, goes back a ways, that album does. And also in the set, My Dead Astronaut, Robin Hitchcock. I don't know what that's all about, but I do know it's from his brand new album, The Confuser. And we started off with Dent May, which had nothing to do with the set of astronauts and walking on the moon. Dent May, a brand new album from him. We'll be hearing more from him coming up. That was called I Remember.
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0: On August 14th, 1971, seven notable classics entered the Billboard Hot 100. But don't worry, seven. I've decided to share two of those with you today, along with one classic from this date in 1976, but it gives you an idea of how charts go sometimes. The first of these is from local Woodside-based resident and folk icon Joan Baez. A graduate of Pali High, Baez got involved in folk music and the protest movement in the late 50s and early 60s. She met and worked with numerous influential musicians, ranging from Odetta to Bob Dylan, and was one of the featured performers at the Woodstock Music Festival in 1969. On August 14th, 1971, a cover of a tune written and recorded by The Band was the most popular version of the song, reaching number 3 on the Hot 100 and checking in at number 20 for the entire year of 1971. Next, it's the first of a series of number 1 songs from Paul McCartney, following the breakup of the Beatles. McCartney wrote the song in honor of a favorite uncle named Albert, apologizing for how McCartney's younger generation approached life compared to the more staid previous generation. By the way, that's Paul's wife Linda you'll be hearing on the harmonies, her first time recording in the studio with Paul, and she went on to quite a musical partnership with her husband. The single debuted on the Billboard list on August 14th, 1971. Last but not least, Chicago was a huge band that emerged from, where else, Chicago in 1969. The large ensemble, which blended traditional rock instruments with horns, actually played live here on the Stanford campus in Maples Pavilion, of all places, on April 16th, 1971. A little more than 5 years later, with the band's success continuing to grow, a song from Chicago 10 became a summertime smash with a beach vibe, entering the charts on this date in 1976 and climbing all the way to the top. By the way, that's Peter Cetera on the lead vocals on that one. So, on this date, here are from 1971, The Night They Drove Old Dixie Down by Joan Baez and Uncle Albert Admiral Halsey by Paul and Linda McCartney. And from August 14th, 1976, it's Chicago with If You Leave Me Now.

That is from a fascinating new album called Days from the Mountain Goats. Who else? If you've ever heard them before, you know the distinctive vocals of John Darnielle, who actually started down in Southern California. He was in college down there, but he's been in North Carolina for a long time. So they are really thought of as a North Carolina band. That is called Charlie Sheen Reaches Out to the Feds. And apparently there is a story behind that song. I have not had a chance to learn more about that yet. I have had a chance, however, to listen to the whole album. We've got it here. I've got it reviewed, and that will be one we'll be featuring in upcoming weeks, as will the track right before that, Alex Cameron, Red Hook Rain, from his latest album. Alex Cameron is an Aussie singer-songwriter. His album is called Late to Set, which is a play on the idea that, you know, artists that are getting to the set late. And so at any rate, that's an excellent album as well. I'll feature that on an upcoming show. And before the top of the hour, the three songs that hit the charts on this very date, August 14th, Joan Baez, a local artist. She still lives in the area up in Woodside, I think, in her parents' home. The night they drove old.

Dixie Down from 1971, this date in 1971. Paul McCartney, same thing from this date in 71 from the Ram album. Uncle Albert, Admiral Halsey. And from 1976, August 14th, entering the charts on this date from Chicago 10, it was Chicago with If You Leave Me Now. It's 10:11 now on KZSU with Francis, your time traveler. And speaking of time traveling, we're less than 20 minutes away now from a fabulous set. Today, we're going back to 1972, and this is another one of those times where, as I was doing research for this week's Short Stack, I discovered that there's so many good songs that I haven't had a chance to play yet on the Short Stack from mid-August 1972. We're going to do it back-to-back. So this is the first of 2 weeks that we will be featuring the second week in August and then the third week in August from 1972. And the first one, as I said, the mid-August is coming up at 10:30 this morning. So you definitely don't want to miss that. An information session for students interested in applying to become Knight Hennessy Scholars will be held 1 week from today from 4 until 5 p.m. at Denning House on the Stanford campus. Knight Hennessy is a multidisciplinary, multicultural graduate scholarship program that provides up to 3 years of financial support to pursue graduate studies at Stanford while participating in experiences to prepare scholars to be visionary collaborative leaders. 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Knight, KNIGHT-HENNESSY, knighthennessy.stanford.edu. The Tony Award-winning San Francisco Mime Troupe is presenting its 67th season of free shows this summer in Bay Area parks and communities throughout Northern California. This year, Wreckage, a musical tragicomedy, asks the question, how can we survive and rebuild in the rubble left over from economic, social, and psychological devastation in this country? The musical is performed in the troupe's characteristic quick change singing and dancing, unapologetically political style. The 80-minute performances run from now through September 7th. For a complete schedule, in other words, to find them in whatever park they're in this summer, you can go to SFMT for San Francisco Mime Troupe, sfmt.org. And Fridays, starting precisely at 12:07, right after my show, Philosophy Talk presents radio that will expand your horizons and get you to think by celebrating the value of an examined life. Stanford professor Josh Landy, the University of Chicago's Ray Briggs, and others explore issues ranging from popular culture to our most deeply held beliefs about science, morality, and the human condition. Don't miss this weekly series that questions everything except your intelligence, every Friday at 12:07 on KZSU. All right, let's keep going with the music as we head towards the Short Stack from 1972 at the bottom of the hour. This is the latest from Toronto band Kiwi Junior.

The latest from The Strokes, Going Shopping on KZSU. The album is called Reality Awaits. And I don't know how that connects, if reality is awaiting you when you're going shopping. Such a sad thing. Body Type before that, a fun all-female group from Down Under. And What Else? The name of the track from their album Tally. And we started off going up to Canada, to Toronto, Canada, the title track of Kiwi Junior's latest album called Blowing Up. It's Francis, your KZSU time traveler, and it is time to travel through time. Today, we're going to go back to a fantastic week in music, mid-August 1972. You won't want to miss this one. Mid-August 1972, coming up on the Short Stack after this from Death Cab for Cutie.

0: Happy birthday, Sherman.
1: Gee, thanks, Mr. Peabody. Well, what is it?
0: Well, actually, it's a time machine. I call it a Wayback. We just set it, turn it on, open the door, and there we are. Or were, really.
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You are listening to the Time Traveler Show on KZSU Stanford. The year is 1972. This is the Short Stack of Classics. Please remain calm.

so hard to come back to the present from this one. This short stack of classics from this very same week in mid-August 1972 on KZSU Stanford. And so many great songs and artists in the set. Wrapping it up with Rick Nelson. He was a heartthrob from the 50s, both as a singer and on television. And but he came back in the early 70s with one more song, at least that was a crossover pop hit, Garden Party, from Rick Nelson and the Stone Canyon Band, wrapping up the set. Arlo Guthrie was also in this set, The City of New Orleans, from Hobo's Lullaby. Paul Simon was making music as a solo artist at this time. He had left Simon and Garfunkel after their Bridge Over Troubled Water album in 1970, and he was out on his own. This was a self-titled debut album, Duncan, from that one. David Bowie, from The Rise and Fall of Ziggy Stardust and The Spiders from Mars, Starman. I added that into the set. It was very hard, by the way, scouring the charts, and I'll tell you more in a moment, from this particular week in 1972. The Who did join together. Argent, Rod Argent, the lead singer there, from The Zombies from the late 60s. But by this time, he was with his own group, a group named after him, Argent. Hold Your Head Up from All Together Now. The Raspberries did Go All the Way, and we started off with local band, East Bay supergroup, Funk and Soul, Tower of Power, You're Still a Young Man, from their Bump City album. And all from this week in 1972, and as I said, it was so hard to scour the charts, which is what I do. I go to the actual Billboard charts to take a look at what was on the charts that particular week. And this week and next, there were so many great songs on there that we will be back in 1972, the third week in August 1972, next week on the Short Stack of Classics. So if you like today's show, I guarantee you're going to love next week as we continue with bands like The Hollies, artists like Elton John. We've got some good R&B in there as well. The Moody Blues had a track, even Neil Diamond. It'll be a great set again next week from the third week in August 1972 on the Short Stack of Classics. But back to the present. It's 11:06, and let's get...

The band is Goose. And you should know they're going to be here on campus tomorrow. They're playing at Frost Amphitheater. This is a band that started up in Connecticut. And I believe they're based now down in Brooklyn, New York. Rick Mitarotonda is on vocals and guitars, as is Peter Anspach. He is doing vocals, keys, and guitars. And there are a few more people in the band. And, yep, they'll be on campus tomorrow evening at 6 p.m. here in Frost Amphitheater. So it's a big deal. And we already have signs up and things. We're here in Memorial Auditorium in the basement of MIMOD here on the Stanford campus. And right behind us is Frost Amphitheater. So the place where we would normally, you know, bicycle in or walk in or drive our cars in, it will be a circus tomorrow as Goose comes in. Typically, you see a couple of giant buses that the band is using as part of their tour, and then all sorts of support vehicles as they set up for the show. So no parking behind MIMOD tomorrow as this band comes in. But if you want to see Goose live, I would bet there are still tickets, and it's a beautiful venue to go to. And I think, you know, the weather actually should be pretty nice, not too warm, not too hot, maybe just right. Bring a sweater for the for later in the evening. But that's tomorrow night, 6 p.m., Goose, here on the Stanford campus.

0: The Rolling Stones on KZSU with their latest. The album is called Foreign Tongues, and that was In the Stars. Also on the set, it was The Temper Traps. Lucky Dimes is what they're singing in there. It's a little bit hard to hear them, or at least to understand the lyrics. Lucky Dimes, you've run out of Lucky Dimes. That's an Aussie band. Sungazer, their latest. Heavenly, UK group. Highway to Heavenly is their new album. Portland Town is what we played. From Aldous Harding, it was Venus in the Zinnia, along with H. Hawkline singing the harmonies and some of the verses there. Train on the Island is her set. Laura Veers has a brand new album. It's called Temple Songs, and that was Flying into Darkness. And we started off going back a ways now. Pete Yorn is the artist that kicked off the set after I talked about the Goose concert. All the Beauty, the title track of his album. It's 11:41 now on your Friday morning on KZSU, heading towards Philosophy Talk at 12:07. Let's take a stop for a couple of messages, and then we'll head into the final set of music coming your way today.
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0: Hey, I know schedules may still be not back to the standard format since we're still in the summer here. I know school is starting up for some kids next week. For Stanford students, we're still talking another month away, a little more than a month before they'll be back on campus. So, and you may still be squeezing in a vacation before summer's over. But if you miss your favorite KZSU show, which is the point of what I was saying here, no worries, you can catch it anytime. Or listen again within 2 weeks of the air date using our archived playback feature. 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All right, 11:43 now as we head towards the finish line of today's show. Let's kick off the set with Angelo D'Augustine.

0: That is Bedouin on KZSU Stanford with Long Way to Fall from the album Neon Summer Skin. Also in the set, it was Shabison and Kurgovich, Midday Sun, 4 Days in June, a nice summery kind of tune for you. Fruit Bats did All Wounds. That's from their latest album, The Landfill. I featured that on a show recently and started off the set with Angelo DeAugustine, a Southern California singer-songwriter, The Cure from Angel in Plain Clothes. That is just about going to do it for me today. I have one more song. If you're listening to me in anywhere in the Hawaiian Islands, please take care. I know there's a tropical storm on the way with a possibility of it becoming a hurricane coming in, and especially dangerous to the Big Island. So take care of yourself if you are listening from that location. Stay safe this coming weekend. Let's see. Beyond that, I wanted to let you know that sports are starting up here on campus. The Stanford women's soccer team actually opens their season away at Cal Poly this weekend, but they'll be on campus next weekend, I believe, and the men will be here as well, and it may be that the Stanford sports student broadcasters will be back, and we'll start bringing you some of Stanford fall sports, including women's volleyball and, of course, football coming up before you know it. As for me, I want to wish you another great summer weekend. Hope you enjoy it. I'm going to be back next Friday morning at 9 a.m. with more indie, pop, rock, and folk, and the occasional classic here on the KZSU Time Traveler program. And I'm going to leave you today with one of my favorite tracks from Spencer Thomas. This is
1: 1, 2, 3, 4.
0: The World Is Effed and I Love You from his really cool album called Cynical Vision. Again, I'll see you next Friday morning at 9.

0: Today, it's the next episode in our Wise Women series, generously sponsored by a grant from the National Endowment for the Humanities. We're thinking about the life and thought of Simone Weil.
1: Simone Weil, she's so interesting. She's a 20th century French philosopher who was born Jewish, but ended up converting to Christianity. And she had some pretty strong philosophical views, but she often walked the walk as well. Like for 6 months, she left her cushy teaching job and went to work in a factory just to find out what it was like.
0: That sounds cool, but how does that work? I get that working in a factory would tell you something about what it's like for the workers, but if you can just go back to your teaching job at any moment, isn't your experience kind of different from the people who have to do it forever?
1: Well, that's a good point, and they herself didn't think that it was enough just to look at things or form abstract beliefs about them. She thought you also need to pay attention to people. You have to set aside all your own desires and projects and likes and dislikes and let your entire inner world be taken over by the life of somebody else.
0: Okay, that sounds uplifting and everything, but what if I do that and I just notice the wrong things? So for example, let's say I visit a factory, but the boss only lets the happy employees talk to me and just keeps everybody else in the back room. Or maybe the boss isn't doing anything, but I just happen to meet the one employee who's genuinely contented with their lot, and everybody else at the factory is miserable. Why should I base my whole attitude on that one interaction?
1: Well, you shouldn't. I mean, that's why Weil spent a full 6 months in that factory. Attention isn't a one-shot deal. You got to go out and talk to all kinds of people, and you got to really listen to them as deeply as you possibly can.
0: Oh, sounds like you could do that forever.
1: Now you're getting it. That's the right way to live. Fully giving yourself over to other people.
0: No, Josh, that's the wrong way to live. While you're out there thinking your beautiful thoughts about the plight of the workers, the factory is still grinding along, oppressing them. At some point, you have to do something.
1: But Weil did do something. Quite a lot of things, actually. She helped dissidents flee from Germany when Hitler rose to power. And when the Civil War broke out in Spain, she went to fight against the fascists.
0: Great, so she was a woman of action. But I still don't understand the point of all that extra contemplation.
1: Look, you need to think first to make sure you do the right action. Suppose you see a little old lady at a crosswalk. Yeah, you leap into action and help her across the street. Then it turns out she was waiting for a bus. She would have wanted to cross the road in the first place. You just made her miss her bus.
0: Okay, I see why it's important to be attentive to other people's needs, but I still think Weil was an overthinker. She ended up moving away from enacting political change and toward Christian mysticism. She said, and I quote, "We must abandon the notion of progress. We must get rid of our superstition of chronology in order to find eternity."
1: Yeah, I'm not sure I'm fully on board with that either, but I still find something genuinely inspiring about her later philosophy. She ended up thinking that literally everything in the world can be beautiful. Just look hard enough at the world, and you'll see the face of God.
0: Yeah, she said, "We must love all facts, because in each fact, God is there present."
1: Exactly. Isn't that great?
0: No, it's terrible. You want to love the fact that the workers are oppressed? What happened to paying attention and seeing people's suffering?
1: Well, sounds like we have a lot to ask our guest. It's Rebecca Rozelle Stone, author of Simone Weil, A Very Short Introduction.
0: But first, let's hear more about Simone Weil's life. People talk about her tragic early death, but her life story has a lot of joy and brightness in it, too.
1: So we sent our roving philosophical reporter, Cheryl Kaskowitz, to find out more. She files this report.
2: We're listening to the Nonsense Song from Charlie Chaplin's 1936 film Modern Times. Those familiar with Simone Weil may wonder what this slapstick comedian is doing here, since both her work and her life are steeped in self-sacrifice and moral seriousness. But Weil liked Chaplin's work. In one of her published letters from 1936, she urged, "If you are in Paris, don't miss the new Chaplin film." Let's back up so we can understand why.
3: Weil was born in 1909 in France, in Paris, to parents Bernard and Selma Weil, who were agnostic, secular Jewish people living in France.
2: Cynthia Wallace is an English professor at St. Thomas More College at the University of Saskatchewan.

0: Saskatchewan, and author of the new book, The Literary Afterlives of Simone Weil.
1: Her parents were very bourgeois, but they were also really committed to a life of the mind. And so they raised Simone and her brother André with a great deal of education.
0: André Weil was a math prodigy, and he would become a world-renowned mathematician.
2: She and her brother were very close.
0: George Abbott White edited the book Simone Weil, Interpretations of a Life. He had the chance to talk with André Weil at Princeton.
2: He's telling the stories about how they would screw around on the subway and have, you know, just really have fun. They would make up languages as they're going along, and then they would say things in this made up language. And, you know, it's Paris, right? People are like, what is this?
0: But Simone was equally committed to her studies.
1: She went on to gain a degree of education that was unusual for women at the time.
0: She earned the equivalent of a master's degree in philosophy, and then followed one of the few paths available to her, teaching philosophy at girls' schools. But Weil had always wanted to do more.
1: From a very early age, Simone Weil had just a strong ethical drive. She was really interested in people who had less than she did, and in caring for those people.
0: As kids, she and her brother donated their sugar ration to soldiers during World War I. And later, she showed a deep interest in the plight of the working class. She went to fight for the loyalists in the Spanish Civil War and became active in labor unions in France. Eventually, she went on leave from her teaching jobs to do factory work herself.
1: It was about learning with her body what was happening among the people that she wanted to write political philosophy about. And so it was grueling for her to attempt, but it was also dehumanizing labor for everyone. And that was one of her primary realizations during the time.
0: This is where Charlie Chaplin makes his appearance.
3: Section 5, give it the limit.
0: It's the famous scene from Modern Times where he gets swallowed up by a factory machine, down the assembly line and then winding his way through the literal cogs of the machine that spoke to Weil's experience. She described that scene as, quote, the most perfect and truest symbol of the worker's position in the factory. As the Great Depression gave way to the Second World War, Weil was forced to flee Nazi-occupied Paris, going to New York with her family.
1: But she was keenly committed to getting back to France or to Europe and being part of the war effort. And so she spent about the last year of her life in London contributing to the Free French effort, mostly by writing documents.
0: In London, Weil became very sick.
1: While she was in hospital with tuberculosis, the only treatment for TB at the time was rest and kind of hypernutrition. And she refused that out of solidarity with those who were in other parts of the war suffering more than she was.
0: Simone Weil died in London in 1943, just 34 years old. Wallace thinks Weil's life carries important lessons for our own time.
1: She has a kind of tragic vision of the world that I think we kind of need right now. We need people to tell the truth about everything that's wrong.
0: And, Wallace says, we also need people who are as committed as Weil was to the idea that we can do something to make it better. For Philosophy Talk, I'm Cheryl Kaskowitz.
4: Thanks for that really interesting report, Cheryl. Fascinating facts about a fearless philosopher. I'm Josh Landy. With me is my fellow philosopher, Ray Briggs. And today we're thinking about the life and thought of Simone Weil.
5: We're joined now by Rebecca Roselle Stone. She's professor of philosophy and ethics at the University of North Dakota and author of many things about Simone Weil, including most recently, Simone Weil, A Very Short Introduction. Rebecca, welcome to Philosophy Talk.
6: Thank you so much. I'm happy to be talking with you all.
4: So Rebecca, you've written a lot about Simone Weil. What first got you interested in her?
6: Yeah, well, so it was around 2003. I was in grad school taking a class on women and the spirit, and she was one of the authors I studied there. What really grabbed me, though, about her writing was her discussion of this idea of attention. And it was at a time where I was just starting to teach my own class, and I noticed these new technologies were coming out. Students had their own cell phones for the first time. They were logging onto Facebook. And the experience in my class was just very jarring. They were withdrawing into their own worlds. They weren't paying attention to our discussions or even to each other. And I felt like there was something being missed more than just the content of the lectures, you know, that we weren't connecting to one another, or, you know, the sense that there was some kind of empathy being lost. And so I knew I had to dig into this idea of attention a lot more.
5: So Rebecca, speaking of empathy, Simone Weil came from a wealthy family, but she gave away all of her possessions and devoted herself to the care of others. What was it in her philosophy that led her to do that?
6: Well, I mean, she was definitely embarrassed by her own privilege. From reading the biographies about her, we see this from an early age, that she was just trying to give away, you know, her candy to soldiers and, you know, do everything she could for people that she saw as being less fortunate than her. But ultimately, as a more mature thinker, she realized that ideas have to become praxis at some point. There has to be an embodiment of the theories that you are attracted to. Otherwise, it's meaningless. And so when she's studying worker conditions and is horrified by what she's reading, she realizes it's not enough to just study that and write about it, but she takes up work in the factory herself to get a better sense of what that really is and what that feels like.
5: So it makes a lot of sense to see like the world and think, oh, this is bad. This is bad for so many people. How do you get from there to this is a better way that the world could be? And how did Weil get there?
6: So in terms of, you know, she saw that there was so much emphasis on superficial distractions, on material concerns. I mean, even seeing that her coworkers in the factory, I mean, understandably, they were, you know, obsessed with the amount on their paychecks. But even that obsession can sometimes eclipse the more important observations, like there's something systemically wrong here, like tailorized factory work, where there's this obsession with speed. This is dehumanizing people in a whole other way than just, you know, not being able to support oneself fully with the paycheck. So it was about taking those bigger observations, looking at the systems behind the dehumanization, and attacking that first, instead of focusing on some of the more, I don't know, trivial concerns, I guess.
4: So tailorization is that kind of regulation of behavior, right? That kind of scientific study of how to get the most out of the poor factory workers. So that she's thinking a little bit along Marxian lines, along the lines that Karl Marx laid down for thinking about dehumanization in factories. But she's also thinking about power, if I understand correctly. She seems to have some very interesting ideas about how the world is ruined by power. Can you just say a quick word about that?
6: Yeah, absolutely. A word that she used a lot was force. And, you know, famously, she wrote about this in her commentary on the Iliad. And she says the main character, the protagonist of the Iliad, is force. And for her, force is something that can turn anyone subjected to it into a thing. So someone who wields force is intoxicated by it. Someone who's on the receiving end of force is going to be crushed or annihilated by it. But she ultimately thought no one really possesses force. It's something that is a temptation to all of us. It's a feature of what she called moral gravity. So that there's always this tendency to grab onto power or force. And the problem, of course, is that then there's this unlimited sense of what can I do with this power, with this force? It leads to treating other people like they don't exist, like they're invisible. And, you know, she saw that this is the real crisis. How do we intervene in this temptation to force?
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0: Attention. If we gave it to other people, could we make the world a better place? I'm Josh Landy, and this is Philosophy Talk, the program that questions everything.
1: Except your intelligence. I'm Ray Briggs, and we're thinking about early 20th century French philosopher Simone Weil. Our guest is Rebecca Rozelle Stone, author of Simone Weil, A Very Short Introduction.
0: It's the latest episode in our Wise Women series, generously supported by a grant from the National Endowment for the Humanities. 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And while you're there, you can also become a subscriber and mystify your mind in our library of nearly 600 episodes.
1: So, Rebecca, you've been telling us about Weil's concept of force and this idea that no one ever truly possesses it. Can you tell us more about what that means?
2: Sure. So she believed that power is something that's always precarious. It can't be absolute. So in other words, like if a person who, you know, gets elected, let's say, thinks that they have power, that's only enabled by those who are willing to acknowledge that power, who are willing to submit to it. And so there's this tendency with someone who has power for the moment to want to try to hold on to it, to accumulate more of it. Yes, sometimes to wield force in order to try and retain it. But ultimately, again, it's a precarious thing, which leads to that kind of fear and insecurity of those who are in power. And on the other hand, right, those who are being oppressed also are tempted to want power. And that's why, in some ways, she was critical of Karl Marx and the idea that the proletariat could lead the revolution and free the working classes and bring about, you know, a greater society. She worried that really this would just be a reversal of power, that you would just have a new kind of oppressive class.
1: Right. So she seemed to change her mind kind of through her life on Marxist revolution. Like, I think like she kind of started out in favor of it and ended up really skeptical. If you don't have revolution, like, how do you stick up for the interests of the powerless against the powerful?
2: It's a great question. I mean, she was suspicious of revolution as another kind of opiate, ironically, or another kind of drug that would lull the working classes into a utopic fantasy. But so instead of that, you know, she thought we need to help workers to become more educated, but be able to have more thoughtful lives, to infuse, as she put it, poetry into the workday. And this requires changing the systems of work, changing our values, which is, of course, a much broader task. And for a lot of people, that sounds like revolution. But I think her worry was with positioning revolution as the answer is that it was just too easy to think in terms of grabbing force to accomplish that. Instead, it's changing values from the bottom up.
0: That's one of the things I actually love the most about her theory, this idea that we shouldn't embrace revolution as a thing we're actually striving for. It's just going to be, you know, new bosses, same hierarchy, and the idea of the opening of people. But, you know, we should still think about it as a kind of what philosophers have called a regulative ideal. Think about it. Imagine what it would be like if society were the way that Karl Marx thought it could be after revolution, and just try to inch your way a little bit close to that. I think that's lovely. The other thing I think is lovely is the thing that you started with, this idea of a kind of loving attention towards other people. I was wondering if you could say a little bit more about attention, Rebecca.
2: Absolutely. And she did think we should give as much responsibility and positions of, say, leadership to those who are attentive. But yeah, her idea of attention is unique. Basically, for her, it means being receptive to reality. And what that requires, according to her, is bracketing our egos, our tendencies toward illusions and fabrications that might be comforting to us. So any kind of mental or emotional consolations get in the way of really seeing the world for what it is, or other people for who they are. And sometimes that is painful. Oftentimes that's painful, but that's what's needed to be truly responsive to the world as it stands. Ultimately, she thought that attention at its highest leads to, or is what she called, a kind of prayer. But it's a kind of compassion that can be shown to anyone we encounter.
1: So I think I'm still a little stuck on this, and maybe related to the idea of prayer as well. So if I'm paying attention to somebody else's suffering, this seems much better than ignoring them. But it doesn't yet feel like a solution to their suffering. And even like letting them have an education, like that's a nice thing to reach for. But like maybe you could be educated and still suffering. Like maybe you could be an adjunct living in your car. And that still seems bad. Like, what exactly is the connection between naming and seeing the bad thing and addressing the bad thing?
2: Exactly. It shouldn't just be a, you know, looking at or spectating on others' misfortunes. That's not what she meant by being attentive. But really, it is first listening. So the paradigmatic question for attention for her is, what are you going through? And so to ask that with all sincerity and to really be open to the answer. And she thought that will guide us to the appropriate kind of action. Like upon hearing, she said that someone needs bread, that they're hungry. The one who is truly attentive won't be able to help themselves, but provide food. And so she thought action would necessarily follow attention, that there's no just standing apart again or spectating at, you know, the miseries of the world, but we would feel compelled like an arrow going toward its target to respond and respond appropriately, but without the kind of projections that usually accompany do-gooding. You know, where I'm going to be a good charity worker and I'm going to give these people what I think they need. That was a problem and that requires attention.
1: This might connect to a question we got from a listener, Adrienne in France. So she asks, what role does the cultivation of an aesthetic disposition have in Vey's effort, still urgent today, to, quote, change the physical relationship between oneself and the world as, through training, a worker changes the relationship between himself and his tools?
2: Wow, that's a great, great complicated question. So the aesthetic orientation that she talks about is also, of course, rooted in attention. But specifically, when it comes to aesthetics, it's about becoming open to the impersonal and the necessity, as she puts it, of the world. So the kind of scenes that we often recoil in horror from, like waves in the sea that are overwhelming a ship, right? To come to appreciate that is not that this feels like a good thing, but this is real. And there's something in reality that is beautiful. It's not because of our own taste, right? It's totally divorced from that, but it's getting to the root of what is universal in the world. So the kinds of aesthetic appreciation that she had would be like the ancient Greeks and their appreciation for kind of eternal, timeless beauty, or the play by Sophocles, Antigone, where, you know, here's this woman crying out for justice for her brother. That's the kind of thing that transcends time, she thought, and that's what we need to tap into when it's about connecting with the world, because we shouldn't be rooted to just particular instances that call to us specifically, but see that there is something bigger that needs response.
0: You're listening to Philosophy Talk. Today we're talking about the life and thought of Simone Vey with Rebecca Rozelle Stone from the University of North Dakota. Okay, so Rebecca, I mean, I'm in a literature department. I'm a big fan of the arts, but I'm not totally convinced that beauty is going to make us better people. I think that seems to be, if I'm understanding correctly, part of Vey's picture, that, you know, if I perceive this special kind of beauty in the world, or I perceive the world as beautiful, if I'm sensitive to great artworks like the Antigone, I'm ultimately going to be better at paying attention and thereby at being a moral agent, at treating people right. But, you know, beauty is also Helen of Troy, right? Beauty is also a lot of stuff that causes mayhem. And so, you know, much as I'm a lover of the arts, I sort of wonder, is it really guaranteed to make people better people, more moral people?
2: Well, when we see beauty as something that's impersonal, that includes, yes, even the Helen of Troy, we're more connected to what's real, they thought. And that can't help but cultivate better characters. You know, she was very influenced by Plato. And I think we see this line of reasoning in Platonic philosophy as well, that, you can't be an ethical, a good person while living in the cave, so to speak. So being aware, not just aware, but responsive to the world tragedies and seeing that, I mean, it is a strange concept of beauty that it would include these tragedies, but because they're real, she thought that has the function of cultivating us, of edifying us, and making us more sensitive to tragedy where we would tend not to otherwise. And she did also think that there's a problem in a lot of our literature that it seems to emphasize evil and characterize evil as being glamorous and exciting and interesting, whereas goodness is often portrayed as boring or flat, uninteresting. And she thought, you know, this is the opposite. This is what fiction is doing, is creating an illusion of evil as being somehow spectacular, but really it's boring for her because it comes from the human ego. And that's predictable. It's tiresome, you know, to hear politicians talk about themselves and demonize other people. Like, there's nothing new about that. So good art can help elevate us beyond that because it's not about the personality. It's not about the ego. It's about something much more transcendent.
0: Okay, so that's helpful because it, on that version of the picture, it isn't all art. It isn't all beauty that is somehow pointing us to the real. I mean, I think that would be a strange result because we have a lot of things in our culture that we would consider beautiful, but that don't really, they're not even really trying to get to truth. They're doing something else. I mean, in fact, you know, Friedrich Nietzsche thought the whole point of art is to save us from the truth. So, right? But you could have Vey saying, okay, yeah, there's that kind of art, but that's bad art. The good art is the kind of art that points us in the direction of the truth. I think for me, there's still the question that Ray and I were talking about at the beginning, which was, how is it supposed to work that we find everything beautiful, right? This line of Vey's, we must love all facts, because in each fact, God is there present. I mean, do I really have to love, you know, the existence of awful factories and sweatshops and other forms of injustice in the world?
2: So I think when we use love in that way, right, we tend to think of it as having an affection for, and that's not the way in which she meant love. She's using the word love in a way that's much more reminiscent of the Stoics. So it's about acceptance more so. So we may not feel affection for seeing the suffering of others. That would be pathological, sadistic. But it's more about coming to accept and not shy away from. And that's what she meant by love. In the same way that when she says we should love everyone, there are going to be people that we don't like. But we can love them nevertheless, which is to accept their existence as independent entities from us and be responsive to that reality, which, again, we don't necessarily have to like. We might find problems with, but the main thing is to not hide from it.
0: Rebecca, we've got a question from Megalogica on Blue Sky, who asks, I would like to know more about Simone Weil's conversations with her brother about science and mathematics.
2: I have not read a lot about her conversations with her brother. That's an interesting and really unexplored area, I think, of her philosophy, and not a whole lot's been written on that, at least not in my studies. I do know that she felt really insecure next to her brother's intelligence. She, in fact, had a lot of perhaps personal difficulties and a sense of inferiority growing up because he was already being regarded as this mathematical genius, whereas she was treated as, you know, the girl. And so she was expected to be pretty and abide by French society and its norms of femininity. But I think her relationship with her brother really was one of the things that motivated her to transcend any concerns with that kind of feminine expectation. And she was proud that her mother called her Simon, my other son. So there was that kind of interesting dynamic between the two siblings. But as far as her conversations and what they talked about with mathematics, I can't really comment on that.
1: Rebecca, I want to ask about Vey's belief in God, which seems kind of, for her, bound up in her idea of radical acceptance, if I can call it that, and her idea of attention and love. If you don't believe in God, like, can you still sign on to her philosophical picture, or is God central to the whole thing?
2: So Vase scholars would probably disagree on this, but I'm of the thought that, yes, a person could absolutely be atheistic or agnostic and sign on to Vase philosophy, because she said things like, we need to be atheistic with that part of our soul that is greedy or consumptive, and I'm paraphrasing here, but that part of us that wants to console ourselves, that wants to elevate ourselves, needs to be rid of religion and the trappings of belief in God, because oftentimes that just exacerbates our egoistic tendencies. So she said, for instance, that we frequently invent gods who smile on us, right? Is there a person out there who believes in God who doesn't think that in some ways they're doing what God wants? You know, how many people actually think that they are a disappointment to God while still believing in God? You know, so she saw that that was the tendency. So essentially, religion can be a void filler, she said. And so while she was a religious thinker, she thought of God as more of an absence. And in that sense, when anyone is religious in a true sense, there's a yearning for something that is not here and that can't be named and that can't be described. So that prevents that kind of egoistic tendency of like, I know God and God's my best friend and God approves of everything I do. It leaves intact a kind of mystery and ultimately a humility in the face of the unknown.
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1: Do you ever feel overwhelmed when you read the news? 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
0: Coping compassionately with crises. 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
1: We've opened the doors. 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

0: Should we try to interfere with a world in crisis or just mind our own business? I'm Josh Landy, and this is Philosophy Talk, the program that questions everything.
1: Except your intelligence. I'm Ray Briggs. Our guest is Rebecca Rozelle Stone from the University of North Dakota, and we're thinking about the life and thought of Simone Weil. It's part of our Wise Women series, supported by a grant from the National Endowment for the Humanities.
0: So, Rebecca, before the break, we were talking about Simone Weil's perspective on God. And, you know, it's, I know that some of us read some of the things she says, you know, like only what comes from heaven can make a real impress on earth, and think, well, I don't know if I totally buy that. But your point is that she has a somewhat non-standard picture, right? So she starts out, at least culturally Jewish, but then ends up essentially Christian, but a particular kind of Christianity, where, if I understand correctly, she even has a rather unusual view about the resurrection. Can you say something about that?
2: Yeah, sure. This is unexpected probably for many Christians to hear, but Simone Weil thought that, you know, it's a shame in a sense that the resurrection happened after Christ's crucifixion, because it allowed this sort of entry of a good ending to the story, that the story for her was much more important. So the idea of sitting with pain, with sitting with the suffering of the world, and Christ being the perfect emblem of that for her was the important thing about Christianity, right? This is finally a God who has eschewed power and force and dominion, and has taken on the suffering of the world. And so that was the important lesson. And she, I think, worried about how the resurrection could then be taken as, well, see, it's all good now, and, you know, everything will end up great, and we just need to jump to the end, as opposed to, like, life is often suffering. And she was influenced on that note by Buddhism and other Eastern philosophies. And so, you know, being able to appreciate that process of suffering with the world was critical for her.
0: That's, I'm happy to hear you say that, because I kind of got that flavor from her, a little bit of a hint of Buddhism in there, this idea that if we can sort of rid ourselves of self, if we can evacuate our desires and beliefs and projects and everything else, then we can achieve genuine compassion. We can sort of let the world in and understand ourselves as part of a greater totality. And I kind of love that, but there's also a part of her picture around this kind of thing that, I don't know, it strikes me as perhaps just slightly bleak in terms of her vision of the world. And the quote that always stands out to me is a thing she said in her notebooks about love. She said, I want the person I love to love me, but if he's totally devoted to me, he doesn't exist any longer, and I cease to love him. But as long as he's not totally devoted to me, he doesn't love me enough. And that sounds awful, but it doesn't sound like my experience of love. For me, I feel like if the person loves me, that's a reason to love them more, not to love them less. And so it's stuff like that.
1: I don't know,
0: that.
1: Josh. I don't know. Like, somebody totally devoted to me? That sounds terrifying. No, thank you.
0: Let them have their own life. To each other. It's a nice thing. You know, she elsewhere she says desire is evil. So I don't know. I take Ray's point, but isn't there an aspect of this philosophy that, although it's beautiful and powerful and it's really about compassion and love, isn't there another aspect of it that just seems like it's a little impoverishing of human experience?
2: Well, it could feel that way for sure. I mean, her philosophy is one that requires a lot of not just mental rigor, but I think emotional rigor and strength. It is a very stoic kind of philosophy. It's unsentimental. And yeah, that point about love where, you know, we don't want someone who's completely enamored with or attached to us. She thought that's true because we don't want that kind of constraint on another person. It shouldn't be a kind of slavish adoration. You know, people should be able to retain their independence as persons, as unique beings, and that can be compromised when we attach ourselves too quickly to another person as if they're an absolute, as if they're a god. And she worried about that tendency toward idolization with other persons. So again, here it's that Buddhist sort of part of her philosophy. We need to be detached, even in our loving relationships. There's a kind of healthy detachment that allows the other to be and to exist independently of what we might want them to be.
1: So, Rebecca, you've written about crisis fatigue. What can we learn about that from Simone Weil?
2: Yeah, well, we certainly have a lot of crisis fatigue now, and I think she did too in her time. She saw fatigue as being the other side of attention. So it's inevitable, right? If we're being attentive in the way that she describes to the world, to other people, asking, what are you going through, that there would necessarily be a tiredness and exhaustion on the other side of that as a response. So that's very real. And ultimately, you know, I don't know if she herself is a good model of how we deal with crisis fatigue. After all, she died when she was 34 years of age, right? From arguably from being attentive to her countrymen and countrywomen. But I don't think in our time, you know, self-help approaches are useful either. That would be too self-centered, certainly for her. So we have to acknowledge fatigue, but we also have to acknowledge, as she says, that there needs to be poetry infusing our lives. There need to be festivals for recreation. There need to be the pleasures of Sunday, as she put it. And I think in recognizing those things, it brings about a greater solidarity between people, even if we're still suffering.
1: So actually, I think I'm a little bit confused about the relationship between attention and noticing suffering. So on the one hand, the person who's just endlessly doom scrolling on their phone is in some sense not paying attention, even though they're noticing suffering. And on the other hand, you've suggested, like, maybe if I just go to a music festival and listen to some beautiful music, even though I know people are still suffering while I do it, maybe I am paying attention. So, like, is attention mostly about suffering? Are these just two different things and there's a lot of suffering in the world? How does that work?
2: Well, yeah, doom scrolling would not be attention for her because it's more about spectating, and it can become its own void filler, right? Its own distraction for us from being responsive to the world. Like, okay, I'm done now. I've looked at the news, put it away. And also, we shouldn't treat those festivals like escapist, you know, outlets. But it is rather about being in person. And this is why she thought it was so important to go into the factories, to work in the vineyards, to be in person with others who are undergoing something, to really listen to them, to take it in, but also then to have moments of rest and recreation with those people and share in the trials with an idea to hopefully improving those conditions in conjunction with those others, of course. But yes, it shouldn't just be doom scroll and then we go and free our minds on the weekend by drinking and going to music festivals.
0: But there's another aspect, right? Wait, so part of it is just becoming drained, exhausted. Part of it, I think, is also just the fact that there are so many different things that one could attend to that have a very reasonable claim on our attention, right? Injustice in working conditions is also racism and sexism, and you go down the line. When we talk about crisis fatigue, I think part of that is just that there are too many crises, even for the most sort of attentive person, even for the person who isn't drained to attend to. What would they have to tell us about that? I mean, do we pick a cause or do we try to give a little to a number of causes? How do we respond?
2: Yeah, that's a great question. And I think we have to remember that in our time, we have access to so much more information and know a lot all the time about what's going on around the world than she did in the 1930s. So, you know, maybe that challenge wasn't as exacerbated for her, but she found herself in the situations in which she knew she needed to respond. But I think we could say the same for us, right? The idea is to look at what's happening locally. Maybe we can't address, you know, the war between Israel-Palestine right now, or, you know, what's going on in Ukraine, but what about what's happening in our own neighborhood, the racism there? So I think thinking locally would be something that would come out of her philosophy, even though she didn't state that, but it was because of her context. So maybe thinking more in that way, and that, yes, we have limits. We can't possibly respond to everything that calls upon our empathy and attention.
1: All right. So once we've picked which issues to pay attention to, maybe the ones that we can actually do the most about, there's still this issue of of avoiding compassion fatigue. And you've named two things that don't work. So don't burn yourself out the way that they did, but also don't ignore other people. So there's probably another option in there. Does Faye give us any idea of seeing what it is?
2: I don't know that she does. This may be a weakness of her philosophy, to be honest. And again, I see that, you know, in her ethical writings, it is so demanding of us that it would be hard for anyone to live that way. And she acknowledged that herself. I mean, only the saints, I think, are really capable. And she didn't think that she herself was capable of being attentive in the way that she described. I do think that she might recommend working with other people who are undergoing the same kind of struggles that we are, or who are suffering, that just being in connection, having a kind of solidarity there is something that can help address some of that compassion or crisis fatigue. That just even the sense of this is shared, you know, we're not doing this alone, but this is a common issue, or at least common amongst a group of people, can really help revive us, can help inspire us, and help us go on to do good work.
0: Well, Rebecca, it's been lovely sharing this hour with you. It's been genuinely inspiring. Thank you so much for joining us today.
2: Well, thank you so much for the conversation. It's been enlightening for me as well.
0: Our guest has been Rebecca Rozelle Stone, professor of philosophy and ethics at the University of North Dakota, and author of Simone Weil, A Very Short Introduction. So, Ray, what are you thinking now?
1: Well, I feel like I haven't got a recipe for how to fix what's broken in the world out of Simone Weil, but maybe she would say that thinking that I should get one is just another manifestation of my ego, and I should probably quiet down and listen and think about it more.
0: Yeah, we're desperate to have the power to solve these problems, but power is just a desperate temptation. 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
1: And don't forget, you can listen to all the episodes in our Wise Women series at our website, philosophytalk.org/wisewomen.
0: Now, pay attention before he's gone. It's Ian Scholes, the 60-Second Philosopher.
3: Ian Scholes, the ever-radical Simone Weil, moved from Platonism to Marxism to Christianity, hanging on for dear life, such as it was all the while. Poor thing. So the notion of human rights became replaced by the notion of human obligations. The notion of oppression became replaced by the notion of affliction. All of it guided by what she called attention, which was not so much about finding solutions as looking for problems. She was big on work, our Simone, factory work, farm work, leisurely work. She looked at it deeply, and she even worked, though not well. She was clumsy, nearly blind, and pretty much devoid of common sense, near as I can tell, but she wrote very well with astonishing clarity, considering the vastness of her subjects. She's very good with vivid metaphors. For example, a wall separates two prisoners. They talk by knocking. The wall divides them and is also the means of communication. So, with God, every separation is also a link. Now, that's pretty good. She claimed that God is withdrawn from the world because otherwise our imagination would dwell on his existence as the miser dwells on gold, and I guess we wouldn't get anything done. And those chores won't do themselves. As a young student, she was called the categorical imperative in skirts. She was called the Red Virgin. Her first encounter with Christianity as a viable option for her busy brain came when she encountered a mourning procession of Spanish widows, which made her realize Christianity is a religion of slavery. And later, she concluded that the promise of revolution itself is as big an opiate of the people as religion ever was. All of which led her to champion a compassion-based morality rather than law or rights, a morality based on a justice that is not of this world, except in the desire for the good that all humans share. She engaged with some pretty big figures in her short life, arguing with Leon Trotsky, with Simone de Beauvoir. In one of her many attempts to help France during World War II, she wanted to go undercover as a wireless operator. She also wanted to parachute onto a battlefield with white uniformed nurses. Charles de Gaulle called her crazy. After her death, some mighty big guns preserved and were influenced by her writing, though, including Albert Camus, Hannah Arendt, and the great American Catholic writer Flannery O'Connor, whose story, The Violent Bear It Away, in title and tone, certainly reflects Ms. Weil's themes of affliction and suffering leading to grace. Grace, maybe. Maybe not grace. Not our call, is it? She knew compassion and suffering, even in her life of relative privilege. At the age of 6, during the First World War, she sent her share of sugar and chocolate to the troops at the front. She nearly died of appendicitis as a girl, suffered from blinding headaches all her life. Later, hearing Gregorian chants brought her some relief, you'll be pleased to know. During the Spanish Civil War, she fired a rifle at an airplane before the weapon was taken from her. Shortly thereafter, she stepped into a pot of boiling oil, severely burning her, and her parents had to come and take her home. As a girl, she wanted to be addressed as a boy, so she'd be taken seriously, I think. And she moved through life in as many different attentive guises as she could, as a factory worker, as a farm worker, as a thinker, as a revolutionary, as a reformer, finally, as some kind of mystic. A central theme in her work was the idea of decreation. Apparently God, in making the universe, had to unmake himself. She wrote, God renounces being everything and suggested that those created from God's sacrifices should reciprocate. Lose yourself in compassion. Our works are important, not us. In 1943, sick in a British sanitarium with tuberculosis, after a marathon of work in which she wrote 800 pages in 6 days, she took to her bed and would eat no more than what they were eating in occupied France. Her death, age 34, was ruled a suicide. The coroner wrote, quote, "The deceased did kill and slay herself by refusing to eat whilst the balance of her mind was disturbed," unquote. On the other hand, I should note, with the stoical Ms. Vey, Christianity does not promise redemption from suffering, but through suffering. Take that, Karl Marx. I gotta go.
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0: Our executive producer is James Cass.
1: The senior producer is Devin Strolovich. Laura McGuire is our director of research.
0: Thanks also to Pedro Jimenez, Merle Kessler, and Angela Johnston.
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0: 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I'm Josh Land.
1: And I'm Ray Briggs. Thank you for listening.
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2: 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Welcome to Entitled Opinions. My name is Robert Harrison, and we're coming to you live from the Stanford campus.

I grew up with the sea, and poverty for me was sumptuous. Then I lost the sea, and found all luxuries gray, and poverty unbearable. Every artist keeps within himself a single source which nourishes during his lifetime what he is and what he says. I know that my source is the world of poverty and sunlight I lived in for so long, whose memory still saves me from two opposing dangers that threaten every artist: resentment and self-satisfaction. Among my many weaknesses, I have never discovered that most widespread failing, envy, the true cancer of societies and doctrines.

That was a quote from Albert Camus, to whom we'll be devoting the next hour. Do you remember the 1999 Oscars when Roberto Benigni made such a charming spectacle of himself after winning 2 Oscars? In his last remarks that night on stage, he thanked his parents for giving him the greatest gift that life has to offer: poverty. What in the world did he mean by that? And could he have made that statement in a more unlikely setting than Hollywood's shrine to the American imaginary? What do we in America know about the virtues of poverty, the dignity of poverty? For us, poverty is an unmitigated disgrace, or at best, an unfortunate social ill which we must work to eradicate so that everyone can be happy. That is to say, well off or rich. To understand the spirit of Benigni's remark, one has to access the wisdom of a very different tradition, a very different world than the one most of us Americans belong to. Call it the world of the South. Albert Camus, who grew up on the shores of Algeria before joining the French resistance in Europe, believed that the tragedies of the 20th century were due to the triumph of Northern European values over the values of the South, the triumph of the will to power over the solar fatalism of the South, by which he meant the Mediterranean basin as well as the African continent. "One finds many injustices in the world," Camus once wrote, "but there is one that is never mentioned: climate." He goes on to say, I quote him, "Poverty was never a misfortune for me. It was radiant with light. Even my revolts were brilliant with sunshine." The southern world, as he understood it, was placed halfway between poverty and the sun. And my favorite quote from all of Camus' writings: "Poverty kept me from thinking all was well under the sun and in history. The sun taught me that history was not everything." If ever history, with its rage, death, and endless suffering, were to become everything, human beings would succumb to madness. History is reality, and as T.S. Eliot put it in his 4 quartets, humankind cannot bear very much reality. This is not a shortcoming on our part. On the contrary, our refusal to be tyrannized by history's realities sponsors much of what makes human life bearable: our religious impulses, our poetic imaginations, our moral ideals, our metaphysical dreams, our storytelling, our aesthetic pleasures, our romances, and our love of nature. The difference between a northern and southern sensibility, as Camus understood it, is the difference between an acceptance of life and an assault on life. I quote him again: "I wanted to change lives, yes, but not the world which I worshipped as divine." That's the basic issue, isn't it? Morality and fatalism can coexist in a southern temperament. But what won out in the modern era was the will to change the world, and not just the lives in it. This was the main ideological divide between the solar humanism of Camus and the militant Marxism of Jean-Paul Sartre. For Sartre, history was everything, and the task of those who allied themselves with history was to change the world, whatever the costs. For Sartre, there was nothing redemptive in the sun or sea. Sun and sea are not reality, and we must keep our eyes fixed on the Medusa head of reality. "Nous sommes sur un plan où il n'y a que des hommes." We are on a plane where there are only men. Now wait a minute. Only men? What about nature? Are we not also on a plane of nature? Not for Sartre. Nature is at best an antagonist in our fight to change the world. In Sartre's petrified gaze, we are trapped in history, condemned to history, as he put it. That is finally the decisive difference between Sartre and Camus,
and the reason why the dustbin awaits the one, but not the other. Or better, that is why one was perfectly at home in the dustbin, while for the other, I quote, "the sun that reigned over my childhood freed me from all resentment." I'm happy to welcome to the show today my friend and colleague Jean-Marie Apostolides, professor of French literature here at Stanford. He knows the work of Camus as well as anyone, and we're going to talk to him today about this Algerian book.

0: plenty of things. He was born in 1913. One thing is important in his life, and this is something he has in common with Jean-Paul Sartre. He lost his father during his childhood. His father was killed during the First World War. Therefore, Camus hardly knew his father, and for a long time he had, it seems to me, an ambiguous relationship to the figure of the father. If we can use this opposition between the realm of the mother and the realm of the father, definitely the sea is associated to the figure of the mother in Camus, and this is where he has his roots, his emotional roots, definitely. Another thing to be mentioned here is that at an early age, Albert Camus was attracted by sport, particularly by soccer, but he suffered at the age of 11 or 12 from very strong sickness, which was tuberculosis, and he was almost quote-unquote sentenced to death by the medical doctors at the age of 12. That has completely transformed his life. He lived with the feeling that his own life would be short, and he had to take everything, to grasp almost everything on the very moment. Therefore, if we can already enter into the comparison between Sartre and Camus, Sartre is dealing with the notion of time on the long term, what you call, Robert, history, whereas Camus, both in his life and in his writing, is much more attracted by the notion of instant, l'instant, the very moment, and that is due to his sickness.
1: The sense of the precious nature of presence.
0: Absolutely.
1: Being here in the body, yeah, with the elements. So, we'll talk more about the role of the mother in Camus, especially when we talk about L'Étranger and then later in his life. After this, he moves. I mean, he writes plays and becomes a journalist.
0: Another important aspect in Camus is his attraction for theater. Camus wanted to be an actor and a stage director, and he started at an early age to play, to create a troupe in Algeria, which was very important to him, even if not totally professional. Before his death, he was nominated as the director of one of the major theater in theater, so he saw himself first as a man of theater. And theater is also something which is an art which leaves nothing behind it. That means once you have done a show, there is nothing to be kept, whereas in painting, in film, you still have the work. In theater, no, you have to deal on the moment, on the notion of presence. That is also important. Yeah. He became a journalist, which is also a job dealing with the present moment. He participated, contrary to Sartre, to the resistance, particularly in 1943.
1: So he moves to Paris at a certain point from Algeria.
0: Yeah, during the Second World War, yeah. At the beginning of the Second World War, and had a very different life. He had a difficult personal life. He married twice. In the first case, he did not have a very strong relationship to his spouse. He did not have any children. Then he married another woman, Francine, with whom he had two children, twin children, a son and a daughter. But very early, he was engaged to one of the most famous actress, Maria Cazares, who was probably the great love in his life. However, we can also, without being too inquisitive, consider him as a sort of donjon.

0: he had a complex sentimental and sexual life, which is also dealing with the present moment.
1: Sure.
0: He became very successful at an early age with two of his books, The Myth of Sisyphus, and but first The Stranger, L'Étranger, which was a big success and continues to be a big success.
1: Let's talk a little bit about The Stranger. The notion of the mother, the role of the mother in that book is quite interesting. But here's a book I think published in during the war, no, which had a huge impact and still today I think is very much in the curriculum of the baccalauréat. Many of the French students, it's required reading in grade schools in France, so forth. What was it about that book that had such an effect when it was published?
0: Probably the first item is the style itself, what Roland Barthes would call l'écriture blanche, a sort of neutral, distance style, very simple at the same time and very effective. The narrator, who is also the same person than the main character in the book, speaks from a distance perspective about his own life, like if he could not connect himself to his own life. And curiously enough, the first sentence of the book speaks about the rupture with the mother. Aujourd'hui, maman est morte. Today, mother died. And that starts the story. He enters into the story once he has created a rupture with the body of the mother.
1: Yes, and of course the famous failure to cry at his mother's funeral, which then later in the book he thinks causes him to be sentenced to death after he's arrested for the murder of an Arab, we want to talk about as well. It's a very alienated character, you know, this Meursault. He seems to not be very affected either by his mother's death or his relationship with Marie, that there's this kind of indifference that seems to run throughout his way of being in the world, no? And, of course, the one question that every French school child is asked about, pourquoi a-t-il tué l'Arabe? Why does Meursault on a beach at a noon hour, early afternoon hours, in this blazing sunshine, why does he kill the Arab in the famous climactic scene of that novel?
0: First, I should say here that several different interpretations can be presented of this marvelous novel. So please do keep in mind that this is only my own subjective interpretation. I am not certain, first, that Meursault is totally indifferent to the mother or to Marie. Rather, he tries to distance himself from the mute and silent love of the mother. There is a disconnection in Meursault between the way he uses language, parole, vocabulary, and what he feels in himself, and is unable to put words on his most important personal feeling. He kills the Arab because he feels threatened by the Arab civilization, which is all around him, and he does not really understand him. He does not know how to talk with them, and he sees them as a threat, and he has a reflex de défense, a mechanism of defending himself when he is not really threatened, and he kills the Arab. You can probably see this murder as exemplary of the misunderstanding between the pieds noirs, the people from European origin in Algeria, and the native Arab civilization.
1: Well, let me say that it's a possible interpretation, but I'll tell you why I resist it.
0: Okay.
1: I resist it because, first, it gives an explanation.
0: Yes.
1: In a psychological or
0: political
1: explanation. And in my reading of the book, the whole point of that act is that it's supposed to be gratuitous and that it doesn't have an explanation, that there's some underlying absurdity to it. And that if we were able actually to give an answer as you did, then it would lose this opacity of enigma that I think Camus was very committed to maintaining, no? Do you agree with that?
0: Yes, I agree with you, and yet at the same time, I maintain my interpretation, because I think maybe it's a professional deformation, but I think the role of the interpreter is to provide explanation, and I do agree with you that the text is opaque and there is a confrontation to a gesture which is totally absurd, but at the same time it calls constantly for interpretation. That might explain also part of the success of this book. It is calling for an interpretation. I provide one, knowing that it is only subjective and I do not take it as an absolute explanation.
1: Yeah. And, okay, the other reason I would also resist that interpretation that you gave is that it seems to imply that there's this animus kind of between, you know, the French Algerians and the Arab Algerians, whereas so many of the things that Camus said about his attachment to Algeria and his love for the country and the what he learned, you know, from the Arab Algerians themselves would cast out. Now, here's the question: when when you get the question posed to high school children in France, the almost universal reply to why does Marceau kill the Arab is à cause du soleil, because of the sun, which is not really an explanation. But why is it the first answer that comes to the high school's person's mind? Oh, à cause du soleil.
0: Because it's written first, because it's written in the text itself. It's because he's blinded by the sun that he reacts in a violent manner. And also because there is here an allusion to La Rochefoucauld's sentence, neither the sun nor death can be directly faced, ni le soleil ni la mort ne peuvent être regardés directement. And Camus had that in mind when he wrote this passage. So basically these school kids are just repeating what they read in the footnotes of their edition.
1: Yeah. That's nice. And you know, I reread it, you know, for our little conversation today, that passage, and it struck me that the description on the beach is the sun is so oppressively overhead and hot and brilliant and blinding, and it seems like all of time has come to an absolute standstill, and that the only way to get time moving again is to commit an act, to break. It's violently kind of intervene in this complete immobility of the hour, and that somehow letting off the revolver restores time, the flow of time. But that was my impression, just my most recent one.
0: No, you are absolutely right, and if you pardon me for being a little bit pedantic, you will notice that the book is divided in two parts in opposition with one another, even if it does not appear in the title. But Camus' books are very often Camus' titles are very often in opposition, such as Exile and Kingdom. Here in the first part, in The Stranger, you have the sun, and the second part is devoted to shadow, l'ombre. Yeah. He's in jail, and in French you say, when you are in jail, vous êtes mis à l'ombre, are in the shadow. The first part is devoted to the figure of the mother, and is in the realm of the memory, whereas the second part is the confrontation to Meursault, to the figure of the father, and then it's not memory anymore, but history, as it is opposed to memory. And he does not want to confront that, because at the end of the line of history there is death. Yeah. And nevertheless, this is what happens.
1: Yeah. Well, at the end of the the stranger is very enigmatic as well. The priest comes to visit him, and he wants him to, Mirso, to call him father, and he doesn't want to call him father. He says, "You are not my father," and he has a what we would call a hysterical crisis, and he shouts the priest out of his cell. And then the book ends with a page or two of this kind of poetic sort of expansive sense of the love of mankind, the love of the present, and of the senses and the sunlight. And very hard for me to figure out what's going on at the end of L'Étranger. But to speak about a bit of the philosophy of the so-called absurdity, the concept of absurdity that we associate with Camus so much. Would you agree that in L'Étranger, at least, he's laying down the ground for the sense that the universe that we inhabit cannot be humanized, that there is no foundation for our own personal ideals or moral values or our judgments of right and wrong, and therefore there's this essential absurdity of the human condition where nature does not answer our demands. We cannot humanize nature, and nevertheless we have to live within this absurdity, and somehow Meursault becomes aware of this condition at the end of the book.
0: Certainly, I do agree with you. My own modest interpretation of the end is that he refuses, during the second part, all the different figures of the father, the judge, and the priest is only the last one and the most ludicrous one. And by choosing death and the blood, he tries to find something equivalent to the sun, something red, something in which he will be totally drawn. But definitely he sees here, Meursault sees here, the absurdity of nature and the fact that nature has no direct message to teach us. Therefore, our values are relative, but nevertheless we have to create them. For Camus, the role of the philosopher is to open the door to a meaning, a signification, to go beyond absurdity in order to find within the human collectivity a meaning to our life, even if we know that it's an arbitrary one. And
1: right. I agree with that. That's why maybe we wouldn't want to say that the role of the philosopher is to go beyond the realm of absurdity, but rather to always remember that the human condition is absurd, and that it's in the face of such absurdity that we must stake out our claims and decide upon our values, and to humanize our relations with our fellow man, and discover what he called the solidarity between human people, but never forgetting that nature, that there's this failure on the part of the world to satisfy the human demand that it provide a basis for human values. Yeah?
0: True. Probably, at least at the beginning of his career, Camus has a conception of the philosopher who is close to the dandy. He explains it in the different chapters in the myth of Sisyphus. And the role of the philosopher is only to warn people and to let them know, each time you try to convey meaning to something, you are going beyond the absurdity. It's a tentative to escape what is the foundation of human life and relationship to life, which is absurdity. Absurdity is almost a constant weapon that you have in your heart, in your mind, and you have to keep it constantly present in order to remember always the human condition.
1: Right. And this gets further elaborated and complexified in this very important book, which is not a novel that he wrote later, L'Homme Révolté, or I don't know how it's translated in English.
0: The Rebel.
1: The Rebel. What does this concept of revolt amount to?
0: For me, it's a very important concept, and maybe one of the key for future success or future interest in Camus' work. It might not be the greatest philosophical concept ever. Nevertheless, at his time and even today, it's extremely important. It's important to remember here that this concept belongs to the second part of Camus' life when he goes beyond the notion of absurdity. You know as well as I do that Camus was confronted to a huge Marxist and even totalitarian philosophy in France at that time, and he constantly opposed this acceptation of a huge sens de l'histoire, and which is linked to the notion of revolution. Camus did not want a revolution, but yet at the same time he did not want to accept the sort of passivity that bourgeois attitude was toward life. So he coined this this medium way between revolution and acceptation, which he called rebellion. Rebellion is a much more modest attitude, but lucid. It consists of non-accepting the current situation, and yet at the same time you don't want to change everything around you or in life in order not to create a new condition for new totalitarianism. It seems to me that today this notion of rebellion is still very important for us, least for me.
1: I agree. And it would seem that he's gone from L'Étranger to this other period where now absurdity is not just in the world of nature's inability to respond to the human demand for value, but that now it's the absurdity also of human injustice, not just nature's injustice, and that you can revolt either against absurdity or you can revolt against the human condition, which is wrapped up in absurdity. And I think that's a crucial difference that sets him off from the Marxists, the totalitarianists, and Jean-Paul Sartre in particular, which is that taking into account the absurdity of the human condition, you revolt against it, and in the name of that revolt, you found values of solidarity or fraternity, and you find a way to champion the absolute value of life, of human life as such. Mm-hmm. The other people, the revolutionists, were really in revolt against the human condition as such and were out to change the human condition through revolution, and would feel that any means were justified if you can bring about this transformation of the world. That's my opening remarks. I did try to change lives, but I did not want to change the world, which I worshipped as divine. So do you think that this is the main point of controversy between Camus and Sartre at this period?
0: Definitely. Camus had to deal directly or indirectly on many occasions with Sartre and was opposed to Sartre on several domains.
1: What was Sartre's criticism of the rebel when that book appeared?
0: He thought that it was a book written by a petit bourgeois who did not belong to, who did not care with revolution and the working class. But it's in a certain way paradoxical, because Sartre himself came from a petit bourgeois milieu. His grandfather was an intellectual petit bourgeois, whereas Camus came himself really from the lower class. I don't want to reduce someone from his social roots, but it's a paradox. Bear in mind, Robert, that Camus, at the beginning, was attracted by communism. He was, even during a brief moment during his youth, a member of the Communist Party in Algeria, and he left it very quickly, because Marxism brought with it, at the beginning, a call for freedom. But curiously enough, this philosophy, because it's a philosophy, led to the most drastic, dramatic, and abominable totalitarianism ever. And Camus was opposed to any totalitarianism. So he was strongly disappointed by Marxism and in a certain way associated it with the other totalitarianism, Nazism.
1: Sure. And this is where someone like Sartre, I said that I was harsh on him in my lead-in, and I was, but he told Camus that he had no right to criticize the gulags in the Soviet Union, because as long as we have this enemy, which is the bourgeoisie, we don't criticize anything that happens in the Soviet Union because we share an enemy with them, and I think this is grotesque for an and it's a whole part of that period in French history where Marxism kind of dominated in a way that the intellectuals, and for Sartre, who was the ringleader of this kind of a willingness to turn a blind eye to the atrocities being committed in the Soviet Union, and being such a hysterical denouncer of any other kind of fascism, or even less, you know, any kind of bourgeois transgressions, that Sartre, I think, in retrospect, is scary. And Camus' estrangement from Sartre and the whole milieu that Sartre belonged to led him to into a kind of isolation, intellectual isolation for sure. Everyone was attacking him for a while there in France, and it got to him. It really did bother him. He didn't know which way to turn. Every time he said something, he was a cause célèbre. But do you agree that in retrospect, maybe Camus
0: was right?
1: Well, yeah, or that he did well to resist this demand for conformity to a party orthodoxy and to toe the party line.
0: Mm-hmm. I agree with you. Allow me a few comments on what you said. First, from a philosophical perspective, it is certain that Sartre is a greater philosopher than Camus. He has written L'être et le néant, and above all, Critique de la raison dialectique, which is a superb book. However, this said, if you take these two men as artists and writers, I would be hesitant, but it seems to me that Camus is a greater writer. But from a sheer moral perspective, today, at least in my own interpretation of what happened during that period, it seems to me that Camus was totally right, even if the publication of The Rebel raised many, many negative comments, not only Sartre, but André Breton as well, and many other people. Basically, Camus displeased everyone with this book, and yet it seems to me that today and even yesterday, because my love for Camus goes back to my youth, he was totally right, and Sartre left, stopped being a compagnon de route, basically a dupe of the Communist Party in May 68, only to embrace something which was as much ridiculous, the Maoist French tendency. And it is embarrassing when you read some text he has written or some interview he had with Pierre Victor, particularly, at that time, to see that this very intelligent man, probably the most intelligent French philosopher of the 20th century, was also one of the most blind guy of his period. And many people, but Papaioanou, a great Greek-French philosopher of the period, denounced him as totally blind, and it is amazing how you can be on one side so intelligent, so perceptive, so bright, and yet at the same time blind to the point where he was obliged to swallow many snakes given to him by the Communist Party.
1: Yeah, and he wasn't alone in that. There are a lot of brilliant intellectuals who follow that same sort of syndrome.
0: Many of them.
1: In this period, there's also another point of controversy was the Algerian War of Independence. And, of course, the communists, Sartre and the other, they were all on the side of the Algerians. And they expected Camus, who was an Algerian born Frenchman, to come out unambiguously on one side or the other, hopefully on the side of the Algerian War of the Algerian rebels. But of course he didn't. His attitude was quite ambiguous.
0: Yes.
1: And he took a lot of grief for that as well, no?
0: Yes. First, bear in mind, Robert, that it took the communists and even Sartre many years before they step on the side of the independent movement, because the problem is extremely complex and ambiguous. However, at the end of the 50s and early 60s, basically Sartre and the communists were on the side of the independence, and Camus was not. He was not, first, for personal reason, because he thought, and legitimately so, that Algeria was his own country, his motherland, his mother, and you know how important the figure of the mother is for Camus. But at the same time, on some aspect, Camus, definitely himself, was also blind. That means he did not trust the Algerian people. He thought they were not capable of governing their own country if they were to become independent. And for that reason, he was not in favor of independence.
1: Yeah. Here's where I think something fundamental happens in Camus' psyche and in his career. He gets the Nobel Prize in 1957, and until that point, all his thinking had been fundamentally moral, a kind of moral thinking, trying to work out a morality for human beings in a world that is absurd, work out human solidarity, to always be on the side of justice. And I agree with you that philosophically, there's a lot of weaknesses in his arguments. It's very hard for me to be persuaded that human solidarity is the natural outcome of a realization of absurdity or a revolt against absurdity. He said that it was, and that totalitarianism was not. But regardless of the philosophical cogency of his arguments, he was always putting himself on the side of justice in an abstract sense, against injustice. That the rebel is someone who revolts against injustice because of its the injustice is absurd, and the rebel is a rebel against absurdity. Then along comes the Algerian War, and as you said, he considered it his homeland. His mother was still living in Algeria. He receives the Nobel Prize, and in his acceptance speech, he says, "When it comes to a choice between justice and my mother, I will side with my mother." Which is, in some ways, a devastating thing to say. Very honest at the same time. But what it seems to, for me, mark a turning point in his awareness that it's very easy for the intellectual to go on always being on the so-called right side of any issue, the way Sartre, who would every day have a comment in the newspaper, he would always take a position on everything because it's il faut s'engager. But it's when things become personal and specific that sometimes you will not side with justice, you will side with your mother. Do you agree with me that this was a realization that caused Camus in the last few years of his life to write a different kind of literature and to have a sort of self interrogation that led him to write a book like The Fall, La Chute, in order to maybe put himself and his fellow intellectuals on trial for the facile way in which you embrace justice when it's in the abstract, but you never put yourself to the test of what you would do in the particular situation.
0: You are raising here a very important issue. Let me send you some comments on what you just said. First, concerning injustice and the mother, we should bear in mind that the relationship between Camus and his mother, a very strong bond, was beyond words. Camus' mother was illiterate. She never read any of his books, and she could hardly speak because of a speech impediment. She had some problems, physiological problems, which prevented her from speaking. So in a certain way, Camus' strong bond to his mother is beyond and sometimes against words, sentences, reflection, philosophy. That should be kept in mind. Yeah. The second thing, it seems to me that Camus, because of the enormous international success he encountered, suffered also from the image of the quote-unquote good guy, which was constantly associated to him. And neither in his life nor in his thinking he was totally a good guy. In his life he had several alcoholic crises. He was very unfaithful to his spouse. He threatened his family life because of some, let's say, quote-unquote, debauchery. And he was also attracted by literary figure, very dark, very obscure. And particularly, several of his texts, you mentioned The Fall, La Chute, it is one of them. The short story called The Renegade also, to me, are very important literary texts because they go beyond this positive, let's say, almost politically correct figure of Camus. And this is a true Camus. He wanted to explore and could not. He wanted to be more of a creator. He almost coined a myth at the end of his life, the myth of the first man. He saw his grandfather as the first man, but he saw himself as a creator of doing something new. And this myth of the first man encompasses both the positive side and the negative side. And the negative side is visible in La Chute and in The Renegade.
1: Yeah, he invents the figure of the first man, but he also invents the figure of the juge pénitent, the penitent judge, who is the main, he's the narrator of La Chute.
0: Yeah.
1: So is La Chute an act of penitence on Camus' part, do you think? And what is this? Well, let's tell our listeners what is this La Chute. What kind of story is it? I can summarize it very briefly, of course, inadequately, but it's a first-person narrative.
0: Yes.
1: Of a Frenchman, an intellectual who was a judge in Paris. He's now living in Amsterdam in the north, and he. It's a whole long soliloquy or monologue, even though there is an interlocutor there, in which he gradually reveals himself to be someone who has been posturing his whole life about being on the side of the good and doing philanthropy and so forth. And yet it was the revelation is that it was all motivated by his desire for to feel himself superior to his fellow beings. And that there is a moment of cowardice when a woman jumps off a bridge in Paris and he feels like he should go and rescue her. She's screaming for help and he just keeps walking on. This gives him a sense of guilt. The title itself, The Fall, is a Christian topos, you know, of a loss of innocence. And at the end, I think the narrator, Clémence, Jean-Baptiste Clémence, also his name, Jean-Baptiste.
0: And Clémence.
1: Clémence, yes.
0: De profundis clamavi a te domine.
1: Yeah. He puts himself on trial and he comes out guilty at the end. No?
0: Yes.
1: Now, what is he, in your reading of that book, what is Clémence guilty of, finally?
0: Huh. First, we should remind our listener that it is certainly the most complex, and in my view, certainly the best Camus.
1: I agree with that. Yeah.
0: Camus books, very difficult to analyze and to interpret. If I propose you an interpretation, you will accuse me of closing ambiguity of the text.
1: No, I don't want an interpretation necessarily of the text as a whole, but how do you understand the guilt that...
0: He's guilty, obviously, of letting this woman drown in Paris. She was a desperate woman. He could have done something, and he did not. But he is imitating Sartre by saying, I am a culprit, therefore everybody is. If we go beyond that, this aspect, which is really well known, because under the guise of Clemence, he is on one side making fun of Sartre, but he is also criticizing himself as a good soul, as someone who is constantly on the right. If we go beyond that, the way I read this text today has to do something with the Holocaust. It seems to me that what does characterize France after the Second World War is the incapacity of French people and of French intellectuals to recognize what they did or what they did not do during the Second World War. And an enormous culpability came out of this, which could never be explained in clear words. This is the atmosphere of La Chute. There is a huge cloud of culpability, and nobody knows the origin of this big cloud. I associate it with the Holocaust. And it seems to me that my own personal, if you allow me to speak of my own personal opinion, is that after May 68, France switched from a culture of heroism to a culture of victimization. What Camus is reading in La Chute is already the beginning, the origin of this victimization system, which is so important today in France and some in America as well, but particularly in France.
1: Yeah, you wrote a great book on that, heroism and victimization, so I recommend that highly to any of our listeners there who can read in French.
0: Thank you, Robert, thank you.
1: Jean-Marie Apostolides, with whom we're talking about Camus, we only have about 7 or 8 minutes left. The idea of the Holocaust is very compelling. It seems to fit the culpabilité. But at the same time, I want to hold on to my sense of that book as having been the result, at least, of some of the controversies that affected his life with Sartre and his realization that his whole life long he felt like he was on the side of justice in an abstract way, that the Algerian War made him realize that it's, again, as I was saying earlier, that it's very easy to be on the side of the just when nothing is at stake, but when your mother is in the picture and you opt for your mother instead of justice, that this book of The Fall, I think, is saying to all of his fellow Frenchmen in a certain sense that one has to really look deep inside oneself and see what are the true sources of our motivation whenever when we espouse our moral ideals. Is there a something much more perverse going on? I agree with you. It's very obscure text, very hard to penetrate what's really going on, in the depths of it.
0: Written in 1957, that means before really the most important part of the Algerian War. So in a certain way, it's a prophetic text as well.
1: Yeah. So you mentioned The First Man. That is a book that Camus was writing at the time of his very kind of sudden and tragic death in a car accident in 1960. It's been published. It was finally, his daughter and son, the twins that you were referring to, were reluctantly, but eventually did release that book for publication, completely unrevised, unfinished. Do you like that book?
0: Enormously. Few things should be said about that, because Camus' children, Catherine and Jean, have behaved very, very well for the memory of their father. They did not release it reluctantly. It's only because after Camus' death, the political commitment was such that they thought if they had released this book immediately, Camus would have been seen as a bourgeois writer,
1: yeah.
0: And they did not want. It seems to me that he was writing probably his greatest novel ever, and yet he died in a car accident in the car of his publisher, Gallimard. So it seems to me that Gallimard achieved the secret dream of any publisher to kill their author. But in the case of Gallimard, they could really do it. And that put an end to Camus' life. But this book, even if it is not finished yet, is extremely appealing to contemporary readers, because in this one he is capable of mixing the emotional aspect of his life and the philosophical aspect in one complete novel, dealing truly with his life and the myth of the first man.
1: Yeah, and it's also it involves a return to Algeria, no, and a revisitation of his childhood.
0: Exactly, describing, it's extremely autobiographical, it's almost a complete autobiography of Camus,
1: yeah,
0: himself.
1: It's also likely that Camus would have been very unhappy to know that it was published in that form. Of course, he's dead and he can't object from beyond the grave, and I think that we're much better off having the book than not having the book, but it's also such a pity when you read that book to think of what it would have become had Camus had the time to perfect it and finish it, and what other kind of books he might have written later. Of course, that's as T.S. Eliot says, what might have been remains a perpetual possibility only in the world of speculation. But there's plenty of evidence that Camus was far from having consummated his literary career in 1960, no?
0: It was almost the beginning, probably. He would probably have been the greatest playwright of his time. Yeah, I agree with you that it's a pity that he died, but at the same time, we can recognize that since it is a first draft, what a great writer is, because even the first draft is fascinating.
1: Yeah. Yeah. You teach Camus here, don't you?
0: Yes, yeah. From time to time, yes.
1: So hopefully you'll be offering a course on Albert Camus if any of the students here you want to take it, maybe next mm-hmm. year or the year after next?
0: No, during the third quarter I will teach a seminar on Albert Camus.
1: This year?
0: Yes, this year.
1: Oh, great. Okay.
0: The spring quarter. And I think it is someone who is still very close to students and to students' concerns, and it is much more accessible as a writer than Jean-Paul Sartre or Merleau-Ponty, for example.
1: For sure. And, of course, you would be reading The Plague, La Peste, which is a book that, unfortunately, we didn't get time to talk about, which many people consider his most achieved work. But, the time goes very quickly on the program. We weren't able to cover either La Peste or other his theater. He has some great plays as well, and the essays. I love some of the essays. In fact, most of my quotes in my opening lead-in came from his essays. So,
0: but let's expect that we have given to some people an interest in opening Camus, because this was the purpose of our meeting.
1: Exactly. Thanks a lot for the conversation, Jean-Marie, and we will continue this on maybe we'll do a SAFT program. Why not? Maybe we'll revisit him as well. So I want to remind our listeners that this is Entitled Opinions with Robert Harrison. I've been talking to Jean-Marie Apostolides from the French department here at Stanford. We have a web page. You just log on to the homepage of the French and Italian department and click on Entitled Opinions, and there you can download previous programs or podcast them. I want to thank our assistant producer, David Lummis, who is in charge of all the technical aspects and who really makes the whole thing work, finally. And thanks again, Jean-Marie, and see you next week.

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1: KZSU FM Stanford. Welcome to another edition of Hearsay Culture. My name is Dave Levine. I'm a professor at Elon University School of Law, as well as an affiliate scholar at the Center for Internet and Society at Stanford Law School, as well as affiliations with the University of North Carolina Center for Information Technology and Public Life and the University of Milan's Information Society Law Center. Today, I'm very fortunate to have on one of the leading computer scientists in the United States who can actually explain from a computer science standpoint to people who are not computer scientists what all of this AI stuff is, and more particularly the understanding of the process that undergirds generative artificial intelligence, natural language processing. We're talking with University of Arizona professor Mihai Cerdeanu, who is the co-author, along with Marco Antonio Valenzuela Escarcega, of the new book published by Cambridge, Deep Learning for Natural Language Processing, A Gentle Introduction. Now, listeners who aren't in the computer science world might immediately blanch at the notion that there could be a gentle introduction to such a complex area. And to be fair, the introduction is without question to people who, as Mihai and his co-author note, have basic grounding in fairly high-level math, but not math PhDs, and have understanding of basic coding, although are not coders themselves. Now, I am not a computer scientist. I am a wannabe geek. My background primarily is in the formative years of the 1980s, playing around with basic language and copying video games, which the statute of limitations having run decades ago, I can say safely. But I am not a computer scientist, even though I work in this area. And I will tell you, I read to my knowledge I do not have the math background necessary to understand all of the math, but I got a lot of more out of this book as someone with that limited background than I have in other books that I've read in this area. Mihai and I were on a panel together earlier in April, recording April 23rd, 2024, hosted by Irina Manta at Hofstra Law School, and I was impressed with Mihai's ability to explain complexity to a group of lawyers or people that are law students. And so I invited Mihai on the show based upon this book, and I'm excited to have him here today. What the book does is lay out step by step what this technology actually does. And it does it through the gentle introduction, meaning these are the steps that make generative AI and AI more broadly work. Natural language processing is a technology that has been around for a while, as Mihai lays out in some fascinating history in the book, but of course has come to public fruition through the launch of ChatGPT in November 2022 and all of the competition that exists around it. Hearsay Culture is about trying to understand these technologies for a much broader audience than those that are vested in it, those that study it, those that are experts. And so we are fortunate to have Dr. Mihai Cerdeanu of the University of Arizona on today's show to discuss his book, Deep Learning for Natural Language Processing. Mihai, thank you for joining us today.
2: Thank you for inviting me, and thank you for the marketing pitch for the book.
1: Absolutely. Well deserved. We were just talking before we started about a mutual overlap that we have with Stanford Law School and your work in the early days with Lex Machina, which has been quite successful in doing a lot of the law type of informatics work that this book, of course, touches on. Perhaps, 60,000 foot view, talk a little bit about your background in this space and how you came to write a book that is not written purely for computer scientists like yourself.
2: Yeah, great question. And I'll start by saying that my intelligence is probably average. So I was always sort of scared by all these fancy machine learning books that start with three chapters on linear algebra and calculus without giving you the bigger picture about what is this about? Why are we doing this? And, as you get older, you accumulate more knowledge and you start to understand things better. And I realized after a while that actually all these things that are behind ChatGPT and its siblings It's actually one of the simplest machine learning algorithms there is. We just obfuscate it because for many people, writing math is easier than writing English, but really we shouldn't. And we can get to the dangers of obfuscating things perhaps a little bit later. But really, these algorithms are simple. And I realize how simple they are when one of our kids was a toddler and I was reading a children's book. And it turns out that that book, I don't know if it was intentional or not, was a machine learning algorithm. It was the simplest neural network with one neuron. And that algorithm was the perceptron. And I was thinking at the time, if we can explain this to kids who are two, really, we should be able to explain this technology to anybody else. So everybody gets on the same page. So yeah, that's how I got there. And you know, my involvement in natural language processing was sort of a lot of coincidences. But I realized after it happened that it's a great match because NLP, natural language processing, is a beautiful field that combines linguistics and languages. And I was always fascinated by foreign languages and math. And I always liked math, although I was never excellent at it. So it's a nice combination of the two. Yeah.
1: The that's an interesting parallel to foreign languages and studying foreign languages. Can you expand on that a little bit? Obviously, the name natural language processing suggests it, but where are those overlays from that perspective of becoming bi or tri or more lingual?
2: Yeah. So as a little bit more background, I grew up in a communist country in Romania, and at the time we didn't have exposure to anything. We had 2 hours of television a day. And radio, all of us were listening to Radio Free Europe, which was emitting from Germany. But we had limited exposure to other languages. And once communism fell in 89, all of a sudden, we had all these TV channels in different languages that we didn't understand. So as a kid, I was just watching cartoons in Italian, in Spanish, in English. And you sort of pick those up and you sort of find regularities between languages that I found very, very beautiful and super interesting. And I'm still very interested in sort of looking at, you know, how, for example, how all the Indo-European languages evolved together and differently at the same time. And in terms of technology, this impacts all of us because the first language models are actually not new technology. So by language model, I mean the technology behind ChatGPT. And this is not new technology. The first language model was proposed as a component in a machine translation system in the 80s by a group at IBM. And that language model was basically making sure that the text you generate in the target language, when it translates from a source language to a target language, that the target language text makes sense. The words are in the proper order. And that's where language models come from.
1: Yeah. Growing up as you did, you know, behind the Iron Curtain, you know, as we would say, at least in the West, must have also caused you, I assume, interest in exposing more information and kind of breaking out of that very confining environment.

0: So I think it was maybe there is something I don't understand about wanting me to share information from growing behind the Iron Curtain. But I think in my case, the explicit motivation was I want to break down the imposter syndrome. Our students should not suffer from it.
1: You know, Mihai, I think that many listeners, based upon your background and introduction, would say if anyone wasn't an imposter, it was you, right, in this space. And this is a very real issue that educators come across. You know, where do you see the imposter syndrome issues arising? I'm interested in this amongst your students, right? I mean, it's easy for one, I would think, to say, you know what, I don't understand code, and so if I'm talking about this, by definition, I'm an imposter. But of course, as you allude to, it's a much more complex phenomena than that. How do you see imposter syndrome arising with your students in computer science?
0: Yeah, we are inundated by AI news, right? So every time, almost every day, there's a new model, a new large language model is coming up, slightly different algorithms every day, and a lot of applications, right? I don't know what the estimated market for this is, but it's in the trillions, right? So everybody's trying to be competitive. Everybody tries to stay on top of it with the latest and greatest developments, which is good, but you cannot build a house without a foundation. And I have observed this both in academia with grad students who come in and they want to do the, you know, the latest and greatest research, with undergrads who try to stay on top of machine learning courses, with industry who want to develop AI without understanding it properly because of the hype. And really, we should go back to the basics in this case. And I became encouraged because I found a blog by Kevin Knight. Kevin Knight is one of the gods of machine translation. He's at, I don't know where he is right now, but he was at Information Sciences Institute at the University of Southern California. Mm-hmm. And this is one of the smartest people in the world. And I found a blog that he wrote when he was a grad student, when he admitted of crying because he didn't understand some elements of machine learning. And I was thinking at the time, if Kevin Knight is crying because he doesn't get this, then really we should be doing better at this.
1: Uh-huh. Do you, go ahead. Yeah, no, continue, please.
0: And of course this has, you know, beyond education, this has real life impact, right? So we're gonna launch, we're gonna spend trillions of dollars on this where it's unclear what the benefit is, or even worse, we're going to deploy systems we don't understand that may potentially do damage, societal damage, if we don't understand them properly.
1: Yeah, and I want to come back to that, because that, of course, is a huge issue. One last question on this topic before we get into the book a little bit more. So, do you see the current generation of students being potentially more facile with this technology by virtue of the fact that more people in the computer science and engineering fields are trying to explain things? Because the lack of education around translating this outside of computer science has been a huge issue, right? Explaining technology to policymakers, to lawyers, to businesses, to marketing, and on and on and on and on down the list has been a problem for decades, maybe forever. Does generative AI and the fact that it's been deployed so rapidly give us an opportunity to kind of re-examine how we understand technology more broadly?
0: Yes, definitely. I think it's generative AI, and in particular, language models, large language models, have basically exploded the field of NLP. We never had, as a society, we never had access, ready access to this type of technology ever before in the history of humanity. So this is the first time this technology is widely available and widely useful. So this is an amazing development. So we're going to start criticizing it in a few minutes, but I want to start by saying that this is a fantastic development, and it's been, at least to me, extremely surprising, and I'm extremely impressed by what the field has done in the last, you know, decade or so.
1: We're chatting with Dr. Mihai Sirdianu of the University of Arizona on KZSU-FM Stanford and Hearsay Culture, discussing his new book, Deep Learning for Natural Language Processing, A Gentle Introduction. Okay, we've danced around the definitions, and now we have to do it because you've got a lawyer as a host. So natural language processing, right, for those who have not heard that phrase before or that name before, what is it?
0: Yeah, so the typical definition of natural language processing, or NLP, is that it's computer algorithms that understand language. Now, I don't really like

0: definition, because using the word understand, anthropomorphizes the algorithm, which is dangerous because it doesn't work the way we do. So I don't really like the definition. My favorite definition is that it's a system. Natural language processing is a system that takes as input natural language and produces some non-trivial output, like answers to questions, summaries of documents, et cetera, which suggests that an intelligent process was involved. Right? Now, what that intelligent process is becomes tricky, especially with very large language models, because we don't really understand. We know how to build them, but we don't really understand what's going on inside. Mm-hmm. We can talk more about this. Mm-hmm.
1: And then there's one other idea, just big picture. You use the neural network concept as well. You've already alluded to it. And in the book, you have an analogy to machines with knobs. And so what is a neural network and how can we understand it by analogy outside of the computer science world?
0: Yeah. And by the way, the knob analogy is not mine. Oh. 4 or 5 years ago, I was giving a talk to the community here in Tucson. And when I was preparing the talk, I was interacting with people from the community who are helping organizing it. And I was giving this super fancy, complicated, unnecessary explanation of neural networks. And one person was just saying, well, these are just knobs. You're just turning them up or down depending on the training data. And that's essentially what this is. So you can view essentially a neural network as a complex machinery that has many, many knobs. Mm-hmm. And when you train it, you tune the knobs whichever way the training data suggests, right? So for example, if you train a neural network that's aiming to classify cats versus dogs, there are knobs that will be turned up when you see a dog. So you hopefully get sort of a pathway from the input data, which are the pixels in the image, to the output for dogs. And you turn down the knobs for cats because you've seen a dog. So you don't want to classify it as a dog. So really, it's a bunch of knobs. The training algorithm, which is called backpropagation, essentially tunes those knobs depending on the training data. Mm-hmm. Yeah, the learning algorithm is, you can view the learning algorithm as an operating technician whose job is to turn the knobs whichever way works, whichever way the training data indicates.
1: Mm-hmm. Now, one last question here before we get to some of the core points from the book itself. So when, for listeners, so when they put a query into ChatGPT, how does natural language processing through the neural network in its basic form generate a result?
0: Mm-hmm. So the question is, how does that work?
1: Basically, how do those two, which are the foundations, mm-hmm, of generative AI, yeah, right? How do those work in tandem to create an output when I go into ChatGPT and I say, write me a cover letter for a job application?
0: Yeah, exactly. So, let me take a step back and go back to the 80s when language models were introduced. And at the time, even today, you can view a language model essentially as a glorified autocomplete. This is not my definition. This comes from Jeff Hinton, one of the godfathers of deep learning. And essentially, at the time in the 80s, we were generating a new word based on just on the previous word, or if you want to get super fancy in the 80s, the previous two words, mm-hmm, right? So for example, there is a lot of background in linguistics for this, but if I start by saying bread and, I do this exercise with the students all the time, and all the students in milliseconds say butter. Or if I say bagel and, milliseconds, you generate cream cheese, right? Because there are very clear associations between words. Mm-hmm. And this is where we were in the 80s. Since the 80s, there's been a lot of development, a lot of new math, a lot of new hardware. But now what ChatGPT does differently, at a very high level, it's still a glorified autocomplete. But what it does differently is that it conditions the output on a much larger context. Instead of conditioning just on the previous word or the previous two words, we can now condition it on the previous 1 million words, which is, many, many orders of magnitude more context than what we had before. And because of that, we end up with text that makes a lot of sense and looks super smart and very intelligent.
1: Yeah, one last point here, and then we're going to dive in more. So you alluded to earlier that this technology is now widely publicly available, but the implication, of course, being that this technology had been used in different formats and different ways prior. So where have we seen or where did you see natural language processing and neural networks operate prior to ChatGPT?
0: Oh, many places. Google is a natural language processing engine. Mm-hmm. Google Translate is probably the most popular machine translation system. Your Gmail uses spam classification, right? When you receive an email, that's also natural language processing. Mm-hmm. The way Google decides when you type a message in what type of language model to deploy, it does that using language classification. That's one of the first machine learning assignments you get in most machine learning courses, because identifying languages is pretty easy. Mm-hmm. And so on and so forth. So yeah, it's everywhere, from machine translation to search to classification, review classification. Amazon has been using tools for review classification for many years. Mm-hmm. And so on.
1: So now that it is publicly available, that ultimately is the big development, is it not? Or do we also see the scale of or pace of innovation increasing because of the money to be made?
0: Yeah, so we're seeing the effect of this. The fact that it's not publicly available is the effect of the fact that we have switched from dedicated artificial intelligence systems that were doing one job well, you know, think review classification, think machine translation or document search on the web. And now we have switched to something more general. I sort of cringe a little bit at the phrase artificial general intelligence, because it's assuming an intelligence sort of similar to the human one. But definitely what you get with a large language model is more general than an AI dedicated for a specific task. It's a language system that can address many tasks in parallel. And I think because of this, it becomes widely useful. You can do a bunch of, you know, thousands of different things, beyond review classification and search with the same system. And because of this, it becomes widely available, and the customer base has exploded because of this.
1: We're chatting with Dr. Mihai Sodianu on KZSU-FM Stanford and Hearsay Culture. So Mihai, you aim to answer two questions in your book. First, how do neural networks learn? And secondly, how do I build one? Which makes a lot of sense. With regard to the second, right, there's a lot of concern that's been raised saying, effectively, do we want everyone being able to build one of these things? So let's start from that perspective. Are you concerned about sharing too much information about how to do this and about the technology, given its dangers?
0: Well, the cat is out of the bag, so I may or may not be concerned, but it's too late for that. So nowadays, it's extremely easy to build your own neural network, or even your own version of ChatGPT. There are one-hour tutorials on YouTube by people from OpenAI or Tesla and so on that show you how to build your own version of a large language model. So that part is extremely easy. This is, of course, good and bad. Right. So the good is we have now democratized this part of artificial intelligence, and people who didn't have access to this can have access to it right now. And this hopefully will lead to very useful technology. But like any technology, like any tool, you know, you can use a tool for good and for bad. Right. A screwdriver is very useful, but can also be a weapon. So it's exactly the same thing with artificial intelligence. It can be abused, and our quest for maximizing capitalism may lead to bad outcomes, including fake news, deep fakes, copyright violations, job replacement, and so on. So, yes, I am concerned about the negative impacts of this technology, and for that reason, we need regulation. And I think the European Union is ahead of the United States in this regard, which again is also good and bad. I think they probably overregulate things right now. But we do need some form of regulation to control things, because the cat's been out of the bag and it's grown into a catzilla at this stage.
1: Is it fair to say that the cat's out of the bag simply because OpenAI decided to release ChatGPT on November 30, 2022, or is it more complicated than that?
0: I think it's more complicated than that. I think if it was an OpenAI, it would have been a different company. Mm-hmm. And the reason for that is because we now have a convergence of ideas and technology. We have we've been working on neural networks for the last, how much is it now? 4 years at least. And the technology has improved and simplified at the same time. So if you think about the today's neural networks, they're actually simpler than what we had in the past. So, and we know what to do with them. So the technology has improved, the hardware has improved. We now have graphics processing units that come from video games. And funnily enough, it's the same hardware, because if you think about frames in a video game, those are matrices, and matrices are sort of the building block of neural networks. So the improvements that we've seen in video games has translated here as well. So it's a convergence of things. And OpenAI was just at the right place at the right time. But of course, there are other many competitors to OpenAI right now. So I think it was the time. It would have happened anyway, with or without OpenAI.
1: Yeah, Mihai, you've done a lot of work, as I mentioned, with Lex Machina, which is obviously for profit, and your background working with business. There's always a concern with regard to new technologies, particularly ones that are difficult to understand, that the experts are ultimately going to be aligned with those that have an interest in seeing the mass propagation of the tech. And we've seen that over and over again. Are you concerned that people like you, people that are not working directly in the industry for profit-making entities, are going to be fewer and fewer in numbers, such that, much as we have seen with the internet in some ways, right, the technology itself will be channeled in the direction and one direction, right, which is profit making. And as Jerry Seinfeld would say, there's nothing wrong with that per se, but right, there are other uses for the tech. So that's a long-winded way of saying, how confident can we be that experts like you and others will not be part of this vast infrastructure of entities that are interested in seeing the technology move in one direction?
0: Yeah, I think there's definitely a wave of people moving from academia into industry. And I think that's motivated ultimately by money. Mm-hmm. And I don't mean just the much higher salary that you get in industry, but the fact that we have now turned AI development into an arms race. Mm-hmm. And we, even though we're a large public institution compared to Meta or Google, we're a very small fish in a dangerous ocean. We cannot compete in terms of hardware. So, for example, right now, I placed an order to purchase a new server with two graphics processing cards. And there's a waiting time for about 1 year, because I want just two cards, but Meta is buying them in bulks of 10,000. So there's a huge queue because of that, and we can't compete with them. So this raises a ton of ethical issues, as you've been hinting. It's, you know, even universities in the United States are to a certain extent excluded from this research because of this, you know, lack of access to hardware. Now think about the rest of the world. We are still one of the richest countries, if not the richest country in the world. Now think about what will happen in other countries. Like, what are those people do? Are they going to be excluded from all this research? Are we going to lose languages because they don't have a language model trained on their data? There's already some initial evidence that this is happening. So that is super dangerous. I'm not worried about people. I think there's enough people in academia like me. And you know, As a side note, the way I motivate my students is that this forces us to do, in a way, more meaningful research. Because one of the, for example, just as a small comment, one of the big limitations of language models right now is that even, you know, training them costs, you know, probably over $100 million by now. But even just running them, even when you have it trained, is extremely expensive. And that is not how the human brain works, right? The human brain works at, you know, orders of magnitude less power than a language model. Why is that? So if you're on the academia and you don't have the resources that, you know, the big tech companies do, you are forced to look at, in a way, more meaningful questions. You know, the scale doesn't work for us. We have to make it more efficient. We have to make it more meaningful. So, you know, it's possible that the next big innovation will come from academia, because these constraints force us to think about meaningful innovation.
1: We're chatting with Dr. Mihai Cerdeanu, co-author with Marco Antonio Valenzuela Escarcega of the book Deep Learning for Natural Language Processing, A Gentle Introduction, on KZSU-FM Stanford and Hearsay Culture. 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Please email us at donate@kzsu.stanford.edu if you're interested in making a contribution. You're talking about something here which I don't think is getting a lot of attention, and that is one of the goals of Hearsay Culture, so I want to push on this further. You mentioned languages that, human languages that could disappear as a result of where resources are allocated. And you mentioned some evidence there. Can you share any examples that you're aware of, or at least early indicators of where those risks are currently occurring?
0: In terms of disappearing languages?
1: Yes, or more broadly, frankly, loss of culture. Because this is, again, given the resource push in one direction, it stands to reason that would happen. And again, if you have anything you're aware of, or at least early indicators, I think it'd be interesting to hear more about it if you have it.
0: Yeah, there was a recent paper I read, sorry, I'm blanking out on the names, but this was a biomedical paper where they tried to use a large language model to answer questions on the same issues, same diseases in different languages. Mm-hmm. And they found out immediately that the answers tended to be correct in English. And by and large, they were a lot worse in other languages, even languages that, I wouldn't call a disappearing language, like Spanish, right? And English is completely dominating this space, and even Chinese. So this was a thing from China, if I remember correctly. And they found out that their own language model trained on Chinese data was a lot worse than the one trained on English, like ChatGPT. Mm-hmm. And that's because English is dominating the web, right? So English is becoming a bully in the natural language processing space. And I remember my former supervisor at Stanford, Chris Manning, he was always trying to review papers in different languages, because he was trying to encourage people to publish, to look at different languages. And those papers are few and far between, unfortunately.
1: We've seen this before we move on. We've seen these disparities between, the developing world and the industrialized world, between, the global South and the global North, obviously for decades and millennia. I'm aware that the Center for Strategic International Studies, and we're recording on April 23rd, 2024, is doing a panel later this week, talking to some experts from Africa about efforts in Africa to develop, homegrown AI, as you allude to. The resources being what they are, and you've alluded to it, but before we move on, do you anticipate, because of the work you're doing and others are doing, that at the same time we are educating more people in this space, so that in theory that could to some degree blunt or at least mitigate the damage that we're about to talk about of having generative AI move in one direction?
0: Yes, I think this will definitely happen. It probably will take longer than we'd like, but we're moving in that direction. So right now, education has been democratized, and we have all these online courses, including some fantastic natural language processing courses from Stanford. And the technology is getting, slowly it's getting, more and more efficient. For example, just this morning, Microsoft released an open source large language model called Phi-3. Which is much smaller than the existing ones, but has nearly the same performance. So I think slowly we're getting there, and this will happen, and I hope, and this will be great.
1: So going back to your book, it's very interesting. You talk about, with regard to deep learning broadly, which is what we're discussing here, right? Deep learning for natural language processing. You identify three concerns primarily that you have about the technology: opacity, which we've kind of talked about a little bit, right? Mm-hmm. The ability to understand what it's doing and also to have access. But you also talk about brittleness and a lack of common sense. And I think common sense might make a little, be more intuitive, but I just want to be clear about it. What do you mean by brittleness and a lack of common sense as drawbacks in this technology?
0: Yeah, so one of the best definitions I've seen of true intelligence is the ability to adapt to situations you haven't seen before, right? And we as human beings, we know how to do that. For example, if you ride the bicycle, it's probably going to take you a few minutes to learn how to ride the motorcycle. It's not a huge difference. Machines do not have this. And you know, you can train a machine to play Go, but that algorithm is not going to know how to play chess. You need to train it separately for the two games. And for example, we had a recent paper in our lab where we looked at detecting hate messages on social media. And a lot of people who post those hate messages obfuscate their messages by switching just one or two characters from a Latin script to, let's say, Cyrillic script, which looks the same. So we as human beings, we immediately pick up what, you know, what the intent was. But that Cyrillic character has a different Unicode inside the machine than a Latin character, so the machine is completely fooled. So all the algorithms just break, and which is dangerous. But that's an example of brittleness. Right. And just the lack of adaptability to new problems, even when the new problems are extremely close to the old problems, they still cannot do it well. So that's the brittleness. The common sense part of AI is you can view common sense. This is a super important problem. And common sense, in a way, you can view it as an iceberg. And, you know, what's exposed on the web, you know, they, or a scientific publication, you know, everything that the machine ingests to learn the next ChatGPT very often does not include common sense, right? So if you think about, you know, ingesting biomedical papers, those biomedical papers contain fancy research, right? The latest and greatest in the, you know, disease of interest, but they don't talk about basic biology. And almost nobody talks about basic biology in a publication because it's obvious, right? Everybody's supposed to know that. But the machine doesn't know that. So very often you end up with a machine that's very smart and very stupid at the same time. It knows the complicated things, but it doesn't know the simple things. I think one of the good analogies for this, you can view ChatGPT as a toddler savant. In the sense that it knows, you know, the latest cancer treatments, but it doesn't know that, you know, if you put your hand on a stove, you're gonna get burned, right? So the one example that I've seen recently was a question to ChatGPT, which was the following: I have one shirt drying in the sun in 1 hour. How much time does it take to dry 5 shirts in the sun? Now, of course, you know, we know it's still an hour. The sun is has a lot more power than it takes to dry shirts. But ChatGPT answer 5. Well, if one shirt dries in 1 hour, it's going to take 5 hours to dry 5 shirts. So this lack of common sense happens because nobody talks about the obvious things, right? So right now, what's happening is people are trying to address this with two measures. One is just more data, and hopefully scaling it up will sort of bring in more common sense in there, or through instruction tuning. And this is instruction tuning is a fancy name of saying we're training it with input from questions and answers from actual people. So, for example, you know, one user says, well, I see ChatGPT doesn't know what it takes to assemble a bicycle. So I'm going to provide a training example where the question is, how do I assemble a bicycle? And I'm going to write the answer for it. You know, you need to buy a frame, you need to buy wheels, you need to put the wheels together, then a chain, and so on. So, for example, the Llama 3, which is the latest model from Meta, which came out, I think, this week or last week, very recently. They announced that they train on 10 million instructions like this. Which is, it's impressive, but if you think about sort of how much common sense you need to function in the world, 10 million is not enough, right? And further, there's a lot of ethical issues with those instructions. Who decides what goes on in those instructions? Right. None of these data sets, as far as I know, are public. These are proprietary knowledge that belongs to the companies, which goes back to your point about these companies dominating the AI space. Who knows what's going on in there? I have no idea, right? So imagine, you know, you put some bad intentions in those instructions, they're going to learn from that, right? Or you have your own political or societal biases in those instructions as well.
1: Yeah, one of the things you mentioned here, Mihai, is the lack of common sense, which ties to a term which is becoming well known, but we haven't discussed, which is hallucination. right? The, you know, which to me, layperson, it's a fancy way of saying making stuff up. But I had our colleague Harry Serdin on the show talking about these issues, and also James Grimmelman from Cornell. And James's explanation, and I want to get your reaction to it as to why this is happening. And James has a background in computer science as well, as you know, but he's also an attorney. Is that ChatGPT and these other models are conversation machines. All it's trying to do ultimately is continue a discussion. As a computer scientist, what do you make of that explanation? Does it explain in a meaningful way from a computer science standpoint why it is that as I used on that show, ChatGPT regularly told me that I graduated from Yale Law School, even though I graduated from Case Western, because I'm a law professor and I asked it to give me my bio as a law professor?
0: Yeah, so that's a good explanation. Yeah. And really what they are, I go back to Jeff Hinton's definition, they're glorified autocompletes, which operate at sub-word level. They generate word units where a word, you know, a long word may be broken into multiple parts. And what's bad in here is that each word or subword may come from different web pages, right? They just make sense in a probabilistic sense to follow each other because of this glorified autocomplete algorithm. But because we're assembling words that come from potentially from many, many different sources into one sentence, you end up with knowledge that may not exist anywhere in the world, right? So in a sense, if you wish, we went backwards, because with Google, you have a query and you get a document written, you know, at least in the old days, by a human being, right? So that document was consistent. It was stating something. Nowadays, you may end up with an output that's completely made up in the sense that each word exists somewhere, right? It comes from some source. But when you put them together, you end up with a combination that's never been seen before, right? And I think that's very dangerous. And because, you know, I like that point about trying to continue the conversation. This happens because everything is conditioned on your input and on the text generated so far. You may end up with sort of biases that come from the user. So there was an article a while ago by a journalist from New York Times who was arguing that ChatGPT or whatever language model he was testing became aggressive. And they published the log of the discussion, and he started it. I looked at the log and he started being aggressive. And because the language model was conditioned on its input, it picked this aggressive tone and continued the discussion in an aggressive manner. So it's dangerous, right? They're having the desire to please you, the desire to continue the discussion in a way that pleases the user, may exaggerate and exacerbate some biases that come from the user.
1: Which ties to another risk and challenge with the technology that you write about, which is its flexibility, which you identify as both a benefit and a drawback. Explain that for us.
0: Yeah. So a while ago, there was some work in theoretical machine learning, which showed that neural networks can learn any function. What that means practically is that you may end up with a classifier that perfectly fits the training data. What that means is that when it's trained on some data set of information, like in this case, let's say instructions, questions, and answers, it's going to learn how to answer those questions perfectly because essentially it's memorizing everything. Right. So it's you end up with a huge knowledge source, with a huge encyclopedia learned inside the model, which memorizes those training data perfectly, but fails to generalize outside of that. Right. So that, you know, with that extreme power comes, you know, big responsibility, as they say, because you have to train it in a way that generalizes. And this goes back again to that definition of true intelligence, having the ability to adapt. And we're still struggling with making sure that we're training a model that generalizes well, right? Of course, you've seen ChatGPT doing amazing things. So we made fantastic progress. I go back to the fact that, you know, this is the biggest advancements we've seen so far in the history of humanity in terms of AI, but they're not perfect. Mm-hmm. And you may end up with a model that essentially, as somebody put it, hallucinates a classifier. Mm-hmm. It memorizes the training data, so you think you're doing great, mm-hmm. but then you test it on new data and it doesn't work as well.
1: So in Mihai, in the last 10 or so minutes that we have, I want to get to kind of these big picture issues. You've mentioned ethics a number of times here, and I've avoided it because I want to come to it here. because it's its own quagmire. But let me start with this point. You know, Ed Felton, you know, who's retired from Princeton, founder of CITP there, was, you know, in my view, the progenitor, at least in modern times, of making the case that computer scientists do have an ethical responsibility to be aware of how technology, their technology, will be used. The premise being that computer scientists, coders, and so forth, you know, were agnostic, or you know, their view was, we're creating the code and human beings figure out how to use it. But you're implying here, I think, a part of a shift which is relatively new, and I want to explore it a little bit with you. What are, in your view, the ethical responsibilities of the person sitting down at a computer as a coder for X company, right? I don't want to name it, right? I'm not talking about I'm not talking about OpenAI, but just a company to have any concerns other than they want me to write this code and I'm going to do it to the best of my ability.
0: Oh boy, there are so many ethical issues going on here. For example, I teach a course in search engine technology this semester, and essentially a large language model becomes the guardian of information, right? It has ingested all the information on the web. And our job as computer scientists is to make sure that that information is reflected honestly, without biases, without prioritizing things, and so on and so forth. So we cannot make it worse. There are societal biases in the data on the web, right? We're biased as human beings. But at least I would say, as computer scientists, we cannot exaggerate those biases. And I'm saying that because a lot of machine learning algorithms follow sort of a rich getting richer philosophy, if you wish, in the sense that if you see some signal that's driven by a bias, it will exaggerate that because it thinks it generalizes. Right. So the example that I think a lot of people use is that system, I think it was called Compass, which several states used to understand the risk of recidivism for people who get arrested. And there was a tiny bias in the data for a certain race. And that algorithm exaggerated that bias, so people of that race were never granted parole. Mm-hmm. Right. So we need to make sure that we're not exaggerating the biases. The problem is not all the biases are obvious. Not all the biases are directly about race or directly about gender, right? There's a lot of indirect biases in the data. And I don't think we know how to pick up those indirect biases. Mm-hmm. So that's one thing.
1: And just to interrupt, Mihai, to be clear, when you say we, you mean the experts, right? You're not talking about the user. You mean the people that are writing the code, right, cannot, even if they want to, identify how to solve that problem.
0: Yes.
1: Yeah.
0: And, you know, just as a parenthesis, computer scientists had a code of conduct for a long time. It's under ACM, the Association of Computing Machines. Mm-hmm. And we do have a code of conduct, a code of ethics, which states all of this. Mm-hmm. It just never became more obvious than it is today, right? If you're building an operating system, if you build whatever, Windows 10 or 12, the next one, you know, there's only so much you can do, right? It's fairly objective. But once you get to we're building the next guardian of the information in the world, then it becomes a lot more important. So that code of ethics became crucial today. And we are teaching this to our students. We are designing courses on ethics. And I think very, very soon, ethics should be a mandatory course for a computer scientist. I definitely have lectures on ethics in my course for the reasons we're discussing. We can also, there are many, many angles to ethics. We don't have enough time, but, you know, just one more. OpenAI uses a team of people to curate content. You basically get the output of a language model, and they have to decide if it's good or bad. Mm-hmm. Right. So, you know, one issue is who decides if something is good or bad, right? So that's another big one. The other one is, a lot of those bad outputs are extremely bad. You know, you're exposed to misogyny, to racism, and worse. And those people are paid close to minimum salary. Those are mostly in third world countries. And they're paid minimum salary to look at this horrible content, right? So that's another huge ethical conundrum that we'll have to solve, right? Because otherwise, without human input, these systems will not be trained well.
1: Do you alluded to it, a code of ethics that more or less isn't enforced, and lawyers look at those situations and say, you know, if the rule isn't being enforced, what good is the rule? Similarly here, right, the forces that exist to which we've alluded over the last 45 minutes all push in the direction of saying, you know, put those concerns aside and write the best code you can. As a practical matter, do you see ethics playing the kind of role that you argue it should play, again, in light of how the technology is being developed?
0: Yeah, I had to sort of end up on a down note, but yeah. That's the part that sort of depresses me. I think profit is a lot stronger than ethics, and I've seen this type of things violated often. And I don't know what the solution is. Maybe government regulation. I'm not really sure how to regulate this. Mm-hmm. I'm not sure if there's an obvious solution here. A lot of the companies are doing the right thing. So for example, Meta has released everything. All the language models are open source. People can use them without paying for those. A lot of the tools like PyTorch is the default sort of building tool for neural networks that came from them, and it's open source. So, you know, many companies are doing the right thing, but overall, there is definitely a tendency of using this for profit instead of making, you know, the entire society better.
1: You mentioned regulation, but I want to focus on another potential solution, which is what we alluded to earlier, which is transparency. I'm not asking crystal ball questions here, Mihai. Although if you have one, in light of your skills, let me know. But assuming you don't, right? You know, it seems like, and this is a debate that's happening in the United States and elsewhere, that, you know, to the extent that we make the technology more available, for lack of a better word, we can create countermeasures against the kinds of risks that we talk about. Now, it envisions kind of a dystopian world where one AI is up against another AI, right? In a war or in a conflict that we can't see. But lawyers look at regulation, you know, because of how we're trained. But it seems to me that there might be markets, right, or competition-based, if not solutions, at least countermeasures to the technology and being driven solely by profit making. I think of examples like open source, right? You know, which although profits are around that as well, certainly has democratized the internet in a manner of speaking. Is that too optimistic? Is it possible? What's your reaction?
0: I'm somewhere in between on this. So the technology itself is open source and has been open source for a while. So our undergrad students use the same technology as OpenAI uses to build their next ChatGPT. Mm-hmm. So the code is there. It's not complicated. It's not big. Anybody can use it. The problem is the data. And the data is not open source. I don't know if you've listened to the last interview with the OpenAI CEO, and she was basically giving no answers when she was asked about where does the data come from.
1: Right.
0: So the data is not open sourced, even though it may have come from sort of the open web, but they gather it and they keep it in-house, and that's a problem, right? Because we don't know what they train on. And even if they open sourced it, we have a paper recently where we show that a lot of these language models are contaminated with data that's copyrighted or private.
1: Right, right.
0: And suppose that, you know, you take a company that's committed to transparency and say, we're going to open source everything that we train on. There is so much data out there that even if the data has been contaminated with things it shouldn't contain, it's going to be very, very hard to find that out. This is, you know, a needle in a haystack multiplied by a billion, mm-hmm. right? When you train on the whole web. So even full transparency is not enforceable or not verifiable without having the resources that they have, right? So we, for example, as a small academic lab, we're not going to be able to verify copyright violations, let's say, if they release their whole training data. It's just too much.
1: And, you know,
0: so I'm a little skeptical this will work well.
1: Well, and, you know, my work professionally outside of the hearsay culture realm is on trade secrecy and that training data being proprietary, creating the problems that you allude to, as well as the code itself. And so let me ask you kind of a wish list scenario. If you could, as a computer scientist, make one change to the entire structure of how deep learning and natural language processing is developing in order to improve, right, societal benefits, what would it be? You could wave a wand, right? It's your classic, what would you do?
0: Yeah. I think the technology, you know, has limitations, like hallucinations become an important issue when you're dealing with critical, critical domains, think medical, law, finance, and so on. So I have sort of two wish lists, work on technology that reduces hallucinations. And there is work in this. This is a very active research space. But another one would be a policy, which is, and I think the European Union is doing this well in the sense that maybe they're overdoing it. I would not allow AI to work unsupervised in a critical domain. So you always want to have a human in the loop. I think the European Union was a little bit too strict in the sense that they are not allowing AIs in this space. I think we should. But for example, if you build a robot doctor that looks at radiology reports, you still want to have a human doctor in the room, because once in a while that robot doctor is going to make a stupid mistake and you want to have a human there to catch it. Mm-hmm. So I was saying critical domains, we should not just deploy AI without supervision. And I'm sure you've seen a lot of fun examples when, a car dealership deployed ChatGPT and a user managed to convince the bot to sell a car for $1 and so on. So that's a fun example, but it gets, of course, a lot more serious than that.
1: Right. Last question for you, Mihai, being an educator. Lots of people listen to Hearsay Culture are students, not just lawyers, and not just law students. So your book, Deep Learning for Natural Language Processing, A Gentle Introduction, which you've co-authored with Marco Antonio Valenzuela Escarcega, is excellent, in my opinion, for those that have some knowledge of computer science. But for those that don't even want to dig that deep into your gentle introduction, but simply want to keep up accurate and to use the phrase of the day, non-contaminated information with regard to the technology industry, what do you recommend? Where can people turn for good information about the issues we've discussed today?
0: I'm going to do free marketing for my former group at Stanford.
1: Please.
0: I think the natural language processing at Stanford with Dan Jurowski and Chris Manning, they have fantastic natural language processing courses online for free. Also, Andrew Ng, who's, I think he still is affiliated with Stanford, but he is also the founder of deeplearning.ai. They have fantastic open access courses on AI technology. And I use, their courses when I teach as well. So I think that there's definitely really good information out there. And nowadays, thanks to ChatGPT, this technology is very easy to use. So for example, Andrew Ng has a fantastic course in prompt engineering, and I highly recommend it to anybody else.
1: Mihai, I'm going to ask you this last question. How optimistic are you that in the near term we can at least try to get better, right, at taking the rough edges off of the technology and moving in a direction that allows us to see this technology come to fruition in positive ways?
0: I think we're going to have to close on a cliffhanger, because this is an unprecedented time in human history, right? We have access to this fantastic technology. Some people, I think, erroneously called it a new digital species. I think it's not that. It's just fantastic algorithms. But this can go in one of two ways. Either we use it for good or we use it for bad, right? And it's unclear at this point. I have seen signs of both. So we'll have to see where it goes. I don't know.
1: Yeah, and I hesitate on crystal ball stuff, and I think that's a fair answer.
0: Yeah.
1: Dr. Mihai Cerdiano of the University of Arizona, co-author with Marco Antonio Valenzuela Escarcega of the Cambridge book, Deep Learning for Natural Language Processing, A Gentle Introduction. Thank you so much for joining us on Hearsay Culture. I look forward to inviting you back as we see how this technology develops.
0: Thank you, Dave. It's been a pleasure.
1: Hearsay Culture Network is launching and has launched new shows, not just the KZSU show about which you are familiar, that has been on the air at KZSU since 2006, but also my co-host, Denise Howell, who has her show, Uneven Distribution, and our jointly hosted show, R&D with D&D. We are now actively posting shows several a week at hearsayculture.com, as well as on Apple and Spotify, so you can find stuff there. So do reach out to us. Let us know what you're thinking and consider subscribing at hearsayculture.com. Meanwhile, thank you for listening to KZSU today. 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

This is Zootopia on KZSU Stanford, playing tracks from albums our DJs have played the most over the last 25 years. And at the bottom of every hour, a track recently added to our rotation of the very latest music in our library.

0: I love playing sports, especially for my school. 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School sports are where 7.8 million students go from I can't to I can.
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L'épitacle et le soin de Simon Pola vient piouk, piouk mon coléba. 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

That's right. I'm back. The Last Dinosaur. You've reached the music of a lost civilization. This is KZSU, Stanford, 90.1 FM. Now, I got to just say, I mean, when I see this booth empty on a Friday afternoon, I mean, you'd kind of think maybe like somebody would want to be a DJ, but evidently, I mean, you know, FM has fallen from vogue. Nobody's coming down here to play their music. And, you know, come on, what's more fun than playing some records with some people? And we've got all these records here. Any artist you can imagine, you go to that section and there's like an inch or 2 inches thick of vinyl. You see all these CDs. You know, all this stuff works. I mean, you're just supposed to just come down here, go in our listening library, find the music you want, start playing it. It's hilarious. I mean, anybody could do this. So get yourself air cleared. Take over the airwaves. For over 25 years, Wednesday Night Live has presented live performances of Bay Area bands on KZSU, from those that would become huge names, such as Green Day, to amazing artists that few have heard of. Wednesday Night Live is the longest-running live and local concert series in college radio. 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And if you know of a band you'd like featured on a future broadcast, email us at wnl@kzsu.stanford.edu. I mean, or you could call us up, ask us how to do it. Our number is 855-723-9010. I mean, if somebody's in the booth, you know, they'd be glad to hear from you. And, you know, I mean, if you're a band, I mean, why not go on the air, right? I mean, it's just, you get a whole hour. We get basically a big studio room here. So we're going to put you on the air. If you got a band, just get checked out. There are lots of opportunities here, you know, and it's just a fun place to hang around, but I would really like to see more camaraderie around here. Friends for Youth, a Redwood City-based mentoring organization that matches adults with underserved youth, is looking for volunteers who would like to be mentors. Friends for Youth provides volunteers with an opportunity to have a positive impact on the life of someone in need. 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Now, I got to tell you, a year ago, I got a mentee. And it has been fun. You know, I mean, my landlord won't let me have a dog, but, you know, I tell you what, I picked this kid up every Saturday. We go to San Francisco. We go hiking all over the place. We do, you know, I mean, he likes animals, so we go to animal shelters and he pals around with dogs. I mean, I take him, probably tomorrow I'll take him on a cave tour of Black Chasm Cave, California Caverns, and Moaning Cave out there along Highway 49. Took him to Yosemite a couple of weeks ago. It's fun. You know, I mean, if you don't have a kid, get checked out. That's friendsforyouth.org/volunteer. The kid loves the beach. He loves the hills. He loves everything you could imagine. You could have one too. You're invited to the 8th annual KBCZ Music Fest on Saturday, August 29th from 2 until 7 p.m. in Boulder Creek. KBCZ is kind of like us. It's another one of these renegade stations, and I've heard some pretty good music coming out of there, so this event is a fundraiser for the KBCZ 89.3 FM, which is celebrating a decade of community radio programming, not only for Boulder Creek, but also for the San Lorenzo Valley, Scotts Valley, and parts of Santa Cruz. 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Well, you know, I'm
kind of prone to doing different themes when I come on the radio. I never know what I'm going to do, but I think I'm going to kind of just do a scattering of more electric music. Here's something from Dixie Dregs. It's called Sleeveless in Seattle.

Chad Wackerman Flares from the View album. Before that, we heard Ellen Holdsworth, City Nights from Secrets. Started that set with Dixie Dregs, Sleeveless in Seattle from the Full Circle album. Now, you know, I think this is possibly an introduction to a genre which never caught on. And a lot of you guys will be plugging your ears and saying, well, no wonder. But, you know, for those of us who are kind of hyper, you know, makers in particular, you like to stay up all night listening to kind of wiry electric music, then this is what I play at midnight tonight for 4 hours. And it's just kind of like for people who stay up all night working on projects, it's kind of keeps you moving. Next, we're going to Chick Corea, Beyond the Seventh Galaxy from Return to Forever.

Z-E-B, Fast Emotion. Before that, we heard Jean-Luc Ponty, Egocentric Molecules, from his Cosmic Messenger album. We started that set with Chicoria, Beyond the Seventh Galaxy, from Return to Forever. Next, we're going to Stuart Ham, Count Zero, from his Kings of Sleep album.

Larry Carlton, Pointed Up, from Mr. 335 Live in Japan. Before that, we heard Richie Nanti, Double Standard, from their Generator album. Started that set with Stuart Ham, Count Zero, from Kings of Sleep. And as I say, this is the kind of music you can expect to hear after midnight here on Friday night. It's music for makers. Anyhow, next we're going to Steve Morse, The Road Home, from his High Tension Wires album.

Larry Coryell and Alphonse Mouzon, Crystallization, from their Back Together Again album. Before that, we heard Steve Morse, The Road Home, from his High Tension Wires album. Now, usually when I'm just wandering by and I notice there's nobody in the booth, I want to simulate different DJs changing over every hour, just because that's what you're supposed to be hearing, and you're supposed to be the DJs. Turn yourself in, get yourself air cleared, take over the airwaves. This is KZSU, Stanford, 90.1 FM. Tuesday evenings at 6, your host Jeffrey Martinez will discuss all things venture capital and new tech founder related. 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For venture and tech tales from the Stanford campus and beyond, it's Stanford Venture Stories every Tuesday at 6 p.m. on Stanford University's radio station, KZSU. 90.1 FM and streaming at KZSU.